We'll let Sarah keep going in the background. Maybe you can hear her. Anyway, we started the set with Marilyn Monroe and I'm Through With Love. It's a jazz standard written by Gus Kahn, Maddie Malneck, and Fud Livingston. They don't have names like Fud anymore. which she sang in Billy Wilder's great screwball comedy, Some Like It Hot. Yeah, Gus Kahn, Maddie Malneck, and Fud Livingston. Nat King Cole gave us Cole Porter's Just One of Those Things from one of Porter's biggest shows, 1935's Jubilee. And finishing off the set, we heard a piece composed by, well, not really finishing off the set because I just plugged on, but we heard a couple of pieces composed by Elmer Bernstein, who near the end of his career teamed up with Martin Scorsese on three films, a remake of Cape Fear, in which, you know, I should clarify that because Bernstein didn't actually score the movie. He just conducted a recording of Bernard Herrmann's original score for the first Cape Fear. Isn't that amazing? But Bernstein went on to score Bringing Out the Dead and Scorsese's adaptation of the Edith Wharton novel, The Age of Innocence. From that score, we heard the Roses montage and the main title theme. And finally tonight, we heard Sarah McLachlan with a song composed by Seamus Egan with lyrics by Dave Miranda and McLachlan called I Will Remember You, which first appeared on the soundtrack for Ed Burns' debut film as a director, The Brothers McMullen, in 1995. Now, I bet you didn't know that a sequel to that film called The Family McMullen was released last year. Well, nobody else does either, but apparently I understand you can stream it on HBO Max. I'm going to say that's a wrap, but I need to throw this in here, and I'm sorry that I couldn't play one of his tunes because he was marvelous. Harold Arlen was born on this day in Buffalo, New York, as Hyman Arlick in 1905. And you know what? What the heck? I can go over a little. Why not? It's my show. Let's hear this one.

That's right, Miss Peggy Lee, with my with Blues in the Night, lyrics by Johnny Mercer, melody by Harold Arlen, sung by the great Peggy Lee. What a trifecta! Okay, well that's a wrap. Glad you could spend some time with me and this wonderful nonsense tonight. I'll say goodnight now, but not before reminding you that you've been listening to Picture This, Film Music on the Radio, with your host, me, Wayne Cresser, on WRIU Kingston, 90.3 FM, also streaming at WRIU.org. Take care.

noticed his posture, I have to stare at it. That's what he said when I was sitting up straight. Changed the name of the game because he lost it. He knew he was wrong, but he knew it too late. But I'm not being fair because I chose to listen to that filthy mouth. But I'd like to choose rock.

0: You are listening to Spoiler Alert Radio, conversations on the craft of filmmaking. I'm your host, Tony Pinacchia. On this episode of Spoiler Alert Radio, we speak with Romanian casting director Cătălin Dordea. Cătălin received a BA in film and television directing from the Academy of Theater and Film in Bucharest before entering the industry. His first film was the acclaimed Train of Life, and since then he has worked on dozens of films and television projects, including many international productions and those considered part of the Romanian New Wave. Cătălin has frequently cast for acclaimed director Cristian Mungiu, including his debut film Occident, the award-winning 4 Months, 3 Weeks, and 2 Days, Beyond the Hills, and Graduation. More recently, they collaborated on the acclaimed film RMN. Other films Cătălin cast include A Farewell to Fools, That Trip We Took with Dad, Heidi, Love One Dog, Unidentified, Miracle, and more recently, Cloistered Sister. Welcome, Cătălin Dordea, to Spoiler Alert Radio.
1: Thank you for the invitation.
0: Great. Well, first of all, can you tell us a bit about your background and what drew you to film in general and acting in particular before deciding to pursue it as a career, including some earlier work in roles such as cinematographer or assistant director?
1: Before the change of regime in 1989 in Romania, there was little chances to follow the school of film and cinema because there were very few places there, and generally they were occupied by people who were very close to the regime. There was an exam, but the exam was easier for some people. Immediately after, I tried at the school and I was accepted. Because since high school, I liked cinema. I didn't know at that age if I would be a director, but I tried at the directing school from this university. Now it's called the National University of the Arts of Theater and Cinema. So I was in the section of film directing and television. And after the school, I worked different jobs to see where I can fit. And I had the opportunity to do the casting for a French movie in 1997, and since then I'm doing castings as my main activity. During the school, because you mentioned that I was a cameraman, I applied and I was accepted at the Romanian television, at the time the only television in the country after the revolution. I was doing school during the day and all kind of shows that were shot in the evenings or in the nights at the television. Pretty much as the actors are doing waiter in restaurants, let's say.
0: So one of your earliest casting projects was for the acclaimed film Train of Life. What was that first experience like? And was it challenging to find actors who could work within a film with a distinct tone of a somewhat comic take on such a tragic subject as the Holocaust?
1: Well, the director, Radu Mihaileanu, he is a French citizen now of Jewish origin, but of Romanian descent, meaning he was born in Romania and he emigrated with his parents in France. He wanted to do a kind of story like this, and I think he tells everybody that he talked even with Mr. Roberto Benigni about his project before Benigni did his film about this topic of the Holocaust. And when they met, Benigni told him that he has some kind of similar idea. So he didn't participate at the project of Radu Mihaileanu, and he did his film that took also an Oscar. I think he wanted, I'm talking about the director, Radu Mihaileanu, he wanted to do a movie completely diverse of what was at that time, let's say, the usual film about this tragic story. And when they came in Romania, they searched people who might even speak Yiddish, because at the moment he thought that he might use Yiddish, the language, in his movie. But unfortunately, there were very little people who could speak it. And even the producer were not sure if they have to use this language. Finally, they used French, because it was a French movie, and because it would have been very difficult to have everybody learn Yiddish. He was coming with about 10 actors from France, and all the other cast had to be cast in Romania, 50 or 60 actors. And they wanted all the best actors of Romania, a lot of them very old, because it was a film with a lot of old characters. And it was challenging for me because we had Romanian very famous actors coming at the audition, and we had to explain them to play something else that they are playing usually, meaning comedy. And it was challenging because I saw that you can work with actors that are famous without having the fear of upsetting them. That was my first challenge. You have to, even if you are doing casting, when you have auditions with them, because usually the auditions were done by us, were two, me and Tudo Juju, doing the Romanian castings. The audition must be done exactly like a shot scene, meaning you have to work with the actor exactly like a director.
0: So generally speaking, do you have a typical process, or does it vary significantly in working from director to director as far as recruiting talent and going back and forth with the director on what his or her desires are?
1: Usually the way I work with Romanian directors is a little diverse from how I work with foreign directors. Any foreign director doesn't know Romanian actors, maybe one or two or something like this. So you are making a selection, you are conducting some auditions, and you are presenting to the director some video materials, video auditions. In Romania, the Romanian directors prefer to have, let's say, a pre-selection, meaning you meet with them and you show them photos, and if you have some video materials with all the actors that you think might fit to the characters, you talk with him, and he makes a list, he makes a choice of actors he wants to see at the audition. Even if he is or not present, some of them are present from this early stages. Others prefer to see the video auditions with his text, with the scene they select, done by me. And at the end, he chooses a few actors for the callbacks. Usually the auditions are auditions with a single actor, the first audition. And the callbacks are the place where he might try auditions between two actors interacting between them. Otherwise, it's on me to read the other lines to the actor.
0: Great. So when actors are auditioning for performance, do they typically work on scenes from the film, or is it more standalone material? Or again, does this depend on the director's preference? And do you work with the director to determine what might be the best material to use for auditioning, or do they typically have that fixed coming in?
1: Well, usually the directors know that they want one scene or another. I might suggest some more scenes. Sometimes we make a single text from merging two or three scenes in one scene, only for the purpose of the audition. Of course, you choose, I think, the most difficult scene, because that's where you will have trouble with an actor, with the most difficult scene to act. I think all the directors, if they see a sequence from a movie, from a short or long feature film with the actor, or only an audition for another movie, they can understand if the actor is close to what they want, but it's not enough for them, so they would like to see them doing a scene from their movie. But in the last years, I think it's more frequent the case when the director's asking about other videos with the actors. Until, let's say, 5 or 10 years ago, it was only a photo-based casting. They would watch photos and they would think if they look like the character, and then they would try an audition. I must say also that in Romania, we do not have so many actors like in America. It's obvious. So you cannot rely on the fact that you will do a very extensive casting until you will find somebody who really is the character from the moment he enters at the audition. So all the Romanian directors know that they have to work with the actor in order to help them get the character.
0: You are listening to Spoiler Alert Radio, conversations on the craft of filmmaking. On this episode of Spoiler Alert Radio, we are talking with Romanian casting director Cătălin Dordea, whose work includes 4 months, 3 weeks, and 2 days, Graduation, Love One Dog, Miracle, RMN, and Cloistered Sister. One of your most notable early projects was casting for the highly acclaimed film 4 months, 3 weeks, and 2 days for director Christian Mungiu. What was the process in finding the two leads in particular, including any chemistry reads, and were they relatively unknown at the time?
1: because the script was about two girls who were still students, we first looked students, real students in acting, meaning girls between 18 and 20 something. And because the script was about a period of time that already was forgotten, meaning a period when people were actually afraid of a regime, whereas this fear was so present in all human relations that you could be listened by somebody, you could be reported by somebody of what you say or what you do, and there were punishments who would interfere in your life dramatically. So fear was so present, it was like material. And it was very hard to get young girls that were students at the time who were born, let's say, a few years before the events in 89, so they couldn't remember the regime. It was very hard for them to act and to have a way of speaking and looking around and everything like the people who knew, who understand the communist regime. And that's why, while doing auditions, we gradually increased the age of the girls. And at the end, the students were chosen, two girls who were actually too old to be students. Anna Maria Marinka was 28 at the time, and Laura Vasiliu, the other student, was 30 already. Of course, Christian talked with his makeup department and everybody in the movie, and they said they might look as students, and it was probably more important the way of acting than the fact they had the age or not. And I remember that for that movie, at the beginning, at the first casting session, he said, let's call three girls or four girls that I know already. And he auditioned them with me, standing with him. And then he said, from now on, you will do all the auditions because I don't want to stay to see, I don't know, 100 girls in pairs. And that was a casting done by pairs. I mean, we always invited two actresses who would talk one to each other. At the end, I think we've seen more than 100 couples, I think. And as I told you, he selected only five girls in the final callbacks, and he settled to those who are in the movie, of course. Also, I should say something about this movie. That scene that he used for auditions in the moment of shooting, he said because he heard it so many times in so many auditions, he almost had the feeling he doesn't understand how to direct it anymore. And in the end, when he edited the movie, that sequence, it's not in the movie, because he couldn't stand anymore the text he heard so many times. So that's why sometimes with Christian, he's writing other text from those in the script, if he knows it will be a very long and extended audition for some characters. Or he uses different scenes, because this is a risk when you hear a scene spoken, I don't know, 100 times by 100 different couples of actresses. It's a level of saturation. You can't stand that scene anymore.
0: Another collaboration with Christian was the film Graduation, a family drama exploring the conflict between integrity and the lure of corruption. So can you talk about casting not only for the lead character of Romeo, but the women close to him who suffer, as well as other characters who enable his sort of compromised behavior?
1: Well, I will start with the main character, the doctor, the father in the movie. He knew somehow that the actor he chose, Adrian Titieni, would be a very good choice, but he wanted to see some other actors. And after only a few weeks of castings, he understood that probably he already wrote the text for Adrian Titieni. Meaning the difference between him and all the other actors was so great. I mean, he was more fit to the character than the others. It was not about a very long and extended audition for some characters. Or he uses different scenes, because this is a risk when you hear a scene spoken, I don't know, 100 times by 100 different couples of actresses. It's a level of saturation. You can't stand that scene anymore.
0: Another collaboration with Christian was the film Graduation, a family drama exploring the conflict between integrity and the lure of corruption. So can you talk about casting not only for the lead character of Romeo, but the women close to him who suffer, as well as other characters who enable his sort of compromised behavior?
1: Well, I will start with the main character, the doctor, the father in the movie. He knew somehow that the actor he chose, Adrian Titieni, would be a very good choice, but he wanted to see some other actors. And after only a few weeks of castings, he understood that probably he already wrote the text for Adrian Titieni, meaning the difference between him and all the other actors was so great. I mean, he was more fit to the character than the others. It was not about level of acting, but of how much do you

0: somehow that the actor he chose, Adrien Didierny, would be a very good choice. But he wanted to see some other actors. And after only a few weeks of castings, he understood that probably he already wrote the text for Adrien Didierny. Meaning the difference between him and all the other actors was so great. I mean, he was more fit to the character than the others. It was not about level of acting, but of how much do you fit to the character. So he was pretty sure after 2 weeks that it will be Adrien Titieni. And for the other characters, yes, we looked a lot, 2 months or 3 months, something like this. He knew already he wanted to try to work with Maria Drăguș, who plays the role of a daughter. It's a Romanian actress based in Germany. She played in a very famous film done by Austrian director Michael Haneke. It's called The White Ribbon. She was a kid that time. I think she was 13. He met her in Berlin Film Festival a few years later, and he was surprised that even if she's staying in Germany for a long time, she still knew Romanian pretty well, with some accent, but still Romanian. And then he invited her when at the beginning of a casting to make an audition. And even if we already did some audition with other actresses who might fit the age, 18 years old, in the movie she's a graduation girl in the high school, she liked Maria Drăguș very much. So in this moment, he had to choose only the other two ladies, the mother and the mistress of the father. And for that, we spent about 2 months. And in the end, he succeeded to find some actresses, even without this purpose from beginning. But he found two actresses that when he put them on the poster, it's him and the three ladies. And with all the four characters, he understood that all the ladies in the life of the men in the movie were very similar, like very blonde hair, a kind of face that was similar. And for him, it worked very, very well. But he didn't have this purpose from the beginning. He reached it by audition, and he noticed that the actresses he liked the most were kind of from the same family, resembling somehow.
1: So you cast the film Love One Dog about a solitary mountain man who finds a young woman beaten and abandoned in the woods. Was the fact that the two of the leads had previously worked together on the film Beyond the Hills helpful in developing a chemistry? And in a film with less dialogue, are you going more for a look or feel than ability to deliver lines?
0: For that movie in particular, I would say that for them, for the actors, it was important. They already worked in a movie. For the director, he actually did such an extensive casting. He had some reluctance to choose them because he knew that everybody will say they work together in Beyond the Hills. What are you doing? You are using the same actors. But in the end, he liked them so much that he took them. I think for this particular movie being done with so little words, what the actors expressed without words was very important for Florin. Florin Sherban is the director of the movie. And all the auditions he did were with improvisations on some themes, not one single line from his script. And he worked very, very much on what an actor can express without words, only with looks and something else. Anything else, but not words. Because you remembered me about Beyond the Hills, that was a special casting when he knew from the beginning he will use Valeriu Andriuță for the monk, and for all the other nuns, he needed a casting. And we looked through our photos of all the actresses from Romania, no matter what region, but he wanted necessarily to be actresses that can speak in an accent. We have three different regions of accents in Romania. This is the Moldavian accent. It would be the Eastern accent. And he did a casting with a lot of actresses that were originating from that region, but because he has a very good ear, he is from that region. He is from the town called Iași, Cristian Mungiu, I mean, the director. So he was able to detect if an accent was still accurate or not. Even if we, all the people from the team who were listening to the auditions, we would swear that this is the correct accent. He said, no, this is an altered accent. It's the accent that you would have after staying too much time in the capital city. So it took us

0: lot of time to find the girls, and both actresses that were chosen for the main characters were actresses that never shot movies at that time, and still they got the prize of best actresses at Cannes Film Festival after showing the film.
1: You are listening to Spoiler Alert Radio, conversations on the craft of filmmaking. On this episode of Spoiler Alert Radio, we are talking with Romanian casting director Cătălin Dordea, whose work includes 4 months, 3 weeks, and 2 days, Graduation, Love One Dog, Miracle, RMN, and Cloistered Sister. So you recently cast the film Miracle, which is split into two main sections, the first centering on the character of a young novice who leaves her convent, and the second focusing on the cop who investigates the crime she was a victim of. Given that these two characters and actors were in smaller roles in the previous film Unidentified, was there a difference in how you approached casting for that, knowing that the characters would become much more developed and important later on?
0: Well, actually, because the producing process was to shoot the both films in the same time, actually it was working on a casting for two movies, but in one. I mean, we worked it as it was one single movie. The director, George Bogdana Petri, he is a director working and living in the United States. He's a professor at the Columbia University, film professor. He knew he wants to do the movie in his native towns. And he had two stories. So he wrote two stories, different. And he said, we will release them as two separate movies. Not one movie, not one huge, great, very long movie. Two separate stories. And in that moment, he chose to have two different styles of shooting on both movies, but he shot them in the same time. I mean, there were days when they were shooting a sequence from one movie and after, let's say in the afternoon, a sequence from the other movie. For him, it was very, very hard because imagine you always have to return to the style of the other movie, which is different. One was a kind of, let's say, police movie, a policeman who was following his unfaithful wife and tried to do something. In the end, we discover what. The other one was a completely different movie. Even if it was with a policeman, it was about forgiveness and about instincts that you might overcome by thinking or by love. We don't know. It's your way to interpret things. So we did a casting for both films in the same time, but he knew because it was happening in the same town with kind of same people from a police station and their cases, they will intersect at some moment. So it was not that hard, as you say, because production level-wise, it was one movie, actually, even if it was released in two different movies with two styles.
1: So for the acclaimed film RMN, about the conflicts that arise in a small Transylvanian village when Sri Lankan immigrants are relocated and hired to work in a local bakery, how did you approach casting for authenticity in the many ethnicities and languages involved in the story? And were there challenges in finding so much variety?
0: Yes, it was very difficult because the action takes place in a city that is inhabited with Romanians, but also Hungarians and Germans. And of course, we had to find these Sri Lankans came from Asia to work. With the Sri Lankans, in a way, it was easier because we collaborated with work agencies in Romania and we found a lot of Sri Lankan in Bucharest working there. So in the end, we did a lot of auditions and we choose the three guys who are in the movie. On the other hand, for Christian Mungiu, the director, it was very hard to imagine how will he work with actors speaking another language, because he's a director who writes his scripts with such precision that when he has a scene, he knows how lines should sound like. I mean, in Romanian. He knows where the accent should be, on what word, how should it be said. He knows everything about the lines. Now he had to write it in Romanian, then have it translated by somebody else in Hungarian, in the original script even in German, but because we couldn't find many German actors in Romania, a lot of German spoken scenes were transformed into Romanian speaking scenes. So he had this problem of working mainly with Hungarian speaking actors, and he knew how the lines should be said in Romanian, but he couldn't understand if it's correct or not in Hungarian, so he had an advisor on Hungarian language who would advise him. And it was a film that took a little bit longer to be shot than the others of his. Of course, because it's also a production that involves a huge number of actors. But I would say that the Hungarian actors in Romania, because almost all of them are bilingual, you can speak with them in Romanian, they would understand what you say, and then they will deliver the text in Hungarian. These Hungarian actors are very good, so he had a very good offer from the theaters in Transylvania, where the Hungarians are living, from where to choose the actors. The difficult work was on set, when for him it was a little bit difficult to understand exactly where they were putting accent on what word and to follow this, because Hungarian is a very different language from Romanian. So it's not something similar.
1: So to what extent were you looking for non-professional actors in casting RMN, whether for an authenticity or just practically in filling several roles?
0: Christian prefers professional actors. So the only unprofessional actors were the Sri Lankan workers. All the other actors are actors that have done already acting studies and that worked in movies or in theater or so. And about the Sri Lankans, they were all of them unprofessional actors. From the beginning, he wanted to have that look of somebody who came there, that authenticity, that a real person that comes across the continents and the seas to get some job would have on the faces. He didn't try to cast Sri Lankan actors that would live somewhere in the Western Europe or even in Sri Lanka. We tried with very, very, let's say, poor people who tried to come in Europe and they stopped in Romania. You imagine that in Romania, it's not the same level of salaries like in, I don't know, England or France, where these Sri Lankans could go. So for them, it's a probably difficult life here.
1: So we're running short on time. So do you have any more recent projects you'd like to quickly discuss? And do you have any closing words for our Spoiler Alert radio audience?
0: I worked at a movie called Sorella di Clausura. It's a movie by a Serbian director that lives in Romania and studied in Romania. And she did, I think, all of her movies here. She's called Ivana Mladenovic. It's a movie done after a book written by actually a wannabe writer. She didn't publish the book yet, but because she met Ivana, she gave her her book, and Ivana immediately wanted to make a film after a section of a book. And it was challenging for me because every time I work with Ivana, we know that we have to work with mostly unprofessional actors. She has this kind of mixture of a few professional actors and a lot of unprofessional actors in her movies. So it's very challenging. And I hope that, I don't know, you will see more Romanian movies if you can resist this barrier of a language.
1: All right. Well, thanks so much, Cătălin Dorjea, for taking the time to talk with us today on Spoiler Alert Radio.
0: Thank you very much for this honor.
1: You have been listening to Spoiler Alert Radio, conversations on the craft of filmmaking. I've been your host, Tony Panacchia. On this episode of Spoiler Alert Radio, we spoke with Romanian casting director Cătălin Dorjea. Cătălin's casting work includes the films Train of Life, A Farewell to Fools, That Trip We Took with Dad, Heidi, Love One Dog, Unidentified, Miracle, and Cloistered Sister. Cătălin's collaborations with acclaimed director Christian Mungiu include Occident, 4 months, 3 weeks, and 2 days, Beyond the Hills, Graduation, and RMN. For more information on Cătălin Dorjea and his work, click the links under the show information for this episode at spoileralertradio.com. Spoiler Alert Radio is a Merging Arts production produced by Tony Pinocchia and Paul Elsnaw. 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

0: Welcome to Between the Lines, presenting news and analysis of critical issues affecting our communities, the nation, and the world. I'm Scott Harris. This week we present Sarah Kendzior, co-host of the Gaslit Nation podcast, who assesses the final hearing of the House committee investigating the January 6th insurrection and the sad reality that Donald Trump continues to escape accountability. Linda Benesch, communications director with Social Security Works, who discusses policies proposed by Republican senators that would weaken or end Social Security and Medicare. And Kate Sugarman, a family physician in Washington, D.C., who talks about the assistance she and other volunteers are providing to asylum seekers who are being used as political props by Republican governors. But first, we begin with a summary of some of the week's underreported news stories.
1: Weeks before the annual International Monetary Fund World Bank meeting, the Prime Minister of Barbados, Mia Amor-Motley, a leading voice of developing nations threatened by climate change, came to Washington, D.C., seeking relief for countries harmed by rising U.S. interest rates and a surging U.S. dollar. Motley met with U.S. Treasury officials seeking emergency financial relief for countries hit hardest by surging interest rates and recession. U.S. Treasury officials who dominate IMF and World Bank policy rejected Motley's economic relief proposals, called the Bridgetown Agenda. The American Prospect reports that U.S. officials instead suggested a new borrowing program recently launched by the IMF for countries facing food price shocks, food insecurity, and famine. For decades, developing nations have gone into recession whenever global interest rates increase and the U.S. dollar rises in value. The United Nations Conference on Trade and Development concluded in a new report that rising interest rates could set off a global recession. But while hiking rates to contain inflation may now be the preferred policy remedy for the U.S. domestically, many economists argue that policymakers should blunt the consequences of rate rises for the rest of the world by providing liquidity and investment through multilateral institutions like the IMF and World Bank. As an inmate in the New York State correction system, Johnny Perez was paid 36 cents an hour for making goods for state and local agencies. Now released, Perez is campaigning for the abolition of the slave-like conditions imposed on prisoners, which is mandatory for most inmates. Perez and his allies are now pushing to eliminate the slavery loophole that allows incarcerated people to be paid minuscule wages for work which they cannot refuse. The 13th Amendment to the U.S. Constitution, ratified in 1865, abolished slavery except as punishment for a crime in which a person was convicted. According to a recent ACLU report, 800,000 state and federal prisoners are forced to produce $11 billion a year in goods and services. The average wage is between 13 and 52 cents an hour. Five states, Alabama, Arkansas, Georgia, Mississippi, and Texas, force prisoners to work without pay. Prison reformers have mobilized a digital media campaign to end the slavery exception in the U.S. Constitution. A bill co-sponsored by Congresswoman Nkema Williams and U.S. Senator Jeff Merkley would abolish the exception, but it has never gotten out of committee. Activists have worked to place referendum questions on the November 8 ballot to remove the exception clause from state constitutions in Alabama, Louisiana, Oregon, Tennessee, and Vermont. Amazon suspended 50 workers at its unionized warehouse in Staten Island after a fire burned in a cardboard trash compactor left the warehouse filled with smoke. Evening shift workers were first told by supervisors to stay in the break room, but with little notice, later ordered them to return to their workstations. According to The Gothamist, leaders of the Amazon labor union that night led a delegation of 100 employees to the company's human resources office demanding answers about what had happened when they were told to return to work or they would be written up by managers. Many of those who have been suspended pending an investigation were leaders of the union that Amazon has never recognized. The suspensions came as the company is facing a new union election at its Albany warehouse organized by the Amazon labor union. Labor lawyer Seth Goldstein called the indefinite suspension of the Amazon workers a violation of their rights to join a collective action to address concerns about working conditions. Goldstein added the workers did not feel safe going back to work, as many described a noxious smell of burning chemicals and smoke still lingering in the air when management ordered them to return to the warehouse. This week's news summary was compiled by Bob Nixon. For Between the Lines, I'm Anna Manzo.

0: 4 months after it launched a series of public hearings, the House Select Committee, investigating the January 6th attack on the U.S. Capitol, held its last scheduled hearing on October 13th. The committee's unanimous vote, issuing a subpoena to former President Donald Trump, and video recordings of House Speaker Nancy Pelosi desperately calling for police and National Guard troops to protect the Capitol from Trump insurrectionists, captured most headlines. But disturbing revelations emerged about the U.S. Secret Service not acting on information they had regarding armed Trump supporters' explicit plans to stage a violent attack on Congress to prevent a peaceful transition of power from Trump to Joe Biden, raising serious questions about possible complicity with the coup plotters. Recent press reports suggest that a sizable percentage of FBI employees were sympathetic toward the January 6th insurrectionists. This information, along with the fact that former and current police and military personnel participated in the coup attempt, has raised questions about these government institutions' allegiance to upholding and protecting the U.S. Constitution. Your reporter spoke with Sarah Kendzior, co-host of the Gaslit Nation podcast and author of They Knew, How a Culture of Conspiracy Keeps America Complacent. Here she discusses unanswered questions about the Secret Service and FBI in action to protect Congress in the days before and on January 6th, and the sad reality that neither Trump or his Republican co-conspirators have been held accountable for any of their multiple crimes.
1: With January 6th, we all knew it was coming, or at least had the ability to know that the attack was coming, because the perpetrators were planning it on the internet and leaving a giant evidence trail. And so if I was able to see that, if I was able to see, for example, Lynn Wood, you know, Trump's lawyer, recruiting participants, and, you know, if I could hear Steve Bannon and Michael Flynn and Roger Stone and many others, you know, calling for an insurrection and an attack, then obviously the Secret Service could have, the FBI could have, Congress should have been prepared. I mean, everyone prepared for the worst. And they weren't. And there obviously was some level of complicity from within. You know, you can call it negligence or incompetence, but when there's so much evidence in the public domain and a very consistent track record from Trump and his cohort of threatening, I should have assumed it would happen. This is the same plot that they had in 2016 when Roger Stone came up with the term stop the steal and said there would be a bloodbath unless Trump was made president. He was made president, so they didn't need to do it. This time around, they did. And you know, what I wonder is why Biden would not immediately investigate this for his own safety after taking office in 2021. You know, if there are people in the Secret Service who aren't protecting him or protecting Kamala Harris or others, you know, he obviously should know, both because it's a crime, but also because he's in danger. And then the same goes for Christopher Wray. I don't understand why he is still there either, because he let a coup, an attempted coup and violent attack happen, and then denied foreknowledge of it, even though the average American could find that knowledge on the internet.
0: Well put. Extremely disturbing stuff. Well, Sarah, one thing that really stands out when we look at the totality of the evidence introduced by the January 6th committee, and that is the stark fact that Merrick Garland, the Attorney General in the Department of Justice, has not indicted Trump or any of his co-conspirators for their treasonous violent coup attempt. There's been really no legal consequences for any of them. And there's a lot of predictions, of course, without accountability, the inevitability of another coup attempt will be right around the corner. I heard one commentator over this weekend talking about the impact of the threat to democracy that we've seen in the January 6th attack as not being really an effective issue for Democrats in the midterm election coming up November 8th, because she says without any indictments, without any accountability, all this, for many people, is just background noise.
1: Yeah, I mean, I think it's worse than background noise, you know, because in the beginning, you know, after Biden won the election, the vast majority of Americans believed that he was a legitimate winner, including the vast majority of Republicans. At this point, the majority of Republicans do not, because so much time has passed and there's been so much propaganda, but also because they assume that if Trump were launching a coup, an insurrection, sedition, so forth, that if this is serious, Merrick Garland would indict him. The DOJ would act. That is one of the primary arguments they make, is that he couldn't have possibly committed any crimes, that Trump is completely crime-free, and so are all the people surrounding him, because otherwise the DOJ would obviously indict him. And that's, you know, Merrick Garland is doing an enormous amount of damage to this country. I mean, it damages the elections, but more importantly, it damages our public safety and our national security. We all witnessed this. He also could have indicted Trump on other things, like he came into the DOJ role with the Mueller report already written out with, you know, about a dozen counts of obstruction of justice detailed within. He could have indicted Trump. He's refused to indict him for anything, including, you know, stealing classified documents and bringing them to Mar-a-Lago. And now we Americans are going to bear the consequences of this. And it's just shameful. I've been worried about it for a very long time. And a lot of people were in denial. They kept saying, oh, you know, be patient. You know, he's just carefully calibrating and he's going to do it. But when you have a mafia state trying to regroup, when you have a failed coup, you know, that coup becomes a dress rehearsal and the mafia state actors simply return. And anyone who's studied this type of country knows this, including Merrick Garland. And so his decision to not indict, he knows full well what the consequences are. Biden certainly knows what the consequences are. So I don't buy the naivete, but I also don't understand why they would do this, because it's going to very badly hurt this country. And we may well see violence in the midterm elections, little miniature versions of January 6th throughout the country, if the results are violently contested.
0: That was Sarah Kendzior, co-host of the Gaslit Nation podcast and author of They Knew, How a Culture of Conspiracy Keeps America Complacent. For more analysis and commentary on the House January 6th Committee's investigation, visit our Between the Lines website at btlonline.org. The state of the U.S. economy is a top issue for Americans in the weeks before the critical November 8th midterm election that will determine control of Congress. While the Supreme Court's ruling ending women's reproductive rights and the Republican Party's attack on democracy are major concerns for many, record levels of inflation and predictions by economists that a recession looms on the horizon has many families worried about their economic future. One economic issue that is emerging as a major topic of debate in House and Senate election campaigns are Republican proposals that could weaken or end Social Security and Medicare programs that more than 60 million Americans rely on. In a recent speech, President Biden warned that Republicans pose a threat to Social Security and Medicare, citing a plan drafted by Senator Rick Scott, Republican of Florida, who chairs the GOP Senate Campaign Committee. His plan would allow Social Security and Medicare to sunset if Congress did not pass new legislation to extend them every 5 years. Wisconsin Republican Senator Ron Johnson proposes renegotiating and reauthorizing these programs every year. Democrats, on the other hand, have broadly called for protecting and expanding Social Security and Medicare's current benefits. Your reporter spoke with Linda Benesch, communications director with the group Social Security Works, who discusses policies proposed by GOP senators that would weaken or end Social Security and Medicare in the midst of the 2022 midterm election campaign.
2: So Mitch McConnell, he's pretty upset with Senators Scott and Johnson right now. And that's not because he disagrees with them on policy. Mitch McConnell is absolutely on board for going after cutting, dismantling Social Security and Medicare. But he doesn't understand why they feel the need to say it out loud. You know, Mitch McConnell is like, we have an election coming up. What are you doing? But the answer is that Rick Scott and Ron Johnson, they're just so hostile to the idea of people getting the earned benefits that they paid their working lives for that they can't stop themselves. So Rick Scott, he released a policy agenda for the Republicans earlier this year. And I should also mention, Scott's not just some random senator. He's the head of the Republican Senate campaign arm and has been campaigning and giving a lot of money to the Republican Senate candidates. So Scott's plan, it would mean that every 5 years, every federal government program, including Social Security, Medicare, veterans benefits, would have to be voted on, and Congress would have to agree to reauthorize it, or else it would end, be terminated. And so that means that every 5 years, Social Security and Medicare beneficiaries would be left in limbo, wondering, is Congress going to reauthorize our benefits? Are they going to cut it? Are they going to privatize it? Are they going to end it entirely? It's going to be just another part of congressional wheeling and dealing, just no longer the secure and benefits that people have paid for. So that's Rick Scott. Senator Ron Johnson from Wisconsin heard Scott's plan, and he decided, you know what, I don't think that's cruel enough. I think that we should require Social Security and Medicare to be authorized every year. So they're currently what's called mandatory spending, which means that no matter what, those programs are going to continue. It's automatic. Congress doesn't have to do anything, into what's called discretionary spending, which means that Congress does have to vote to reauthorize it every year. So that would turn Social Security and Medicare from guaranteed earned benefits into just one more program that's on the congressional chopping block every single year.
0: Wow. Now, it used to be that talking about monkeying around with Social Security or Medicare was the so-called third rail of politics, that you'd get burned. You might die a political death if you started talking about changes to Social Security and Medicare. Why is it that these two prominent GOP politicians think they can propose these major changes that would impact tens of millions of Americans in a negative way? How can they think they can get away with this? One thing I'll just put out there, I don't think we've seen nearly enough media coverage of these proposals and their impact on average people, because I think if there was that kind of important coverage that it deserves, the public reaction would be extremely negative and these guys would be crawling under a rock somewhere.
2: Yeah, you read my mind. That really was going to be my first answer, that if the media was giving this the attention that it deserves, then we would be happy. They would be getting punished for saying these things. And so with some other than some exceptions like yourself, we're not seeing as much media attention as this should be getting. So I would really encourage folks to be writing letters to the editors, to your local papers, calling TV stations. If you're on Twitter, tweet at the reporters at your local papers and TV stations, say that this is something that they should be covering, because this really does matter to a lot of people. If you poll people, they say, whether they're Democratic, Republican, or independent voters, they don't want Social Security and Medicare benefits cut. They actually want them to be increased, and Social Security is a very top priority voting issue for them. And so people want to be hearing about this. They're interested, but the media is just, they kind of see it as, oh, this is a boring, wonky topic, and they just don't understand why it's important. Or in some cases, they think that, oh, this is just Democrats, you know, crying wolf, and it's, of course, this could never actually happen. But the truth is that we came extremely close multiple times during the Obama years to Social Security and Medicare getting cut, and it's just the actions of a few brave politicians, like former Senate Majority Leader Harry Reid, that stopped it, but as well as activists around the country and ordinary people rising up and saying no. But we did come far too close. And so I think anyone who says this would never happen just needs to look at some of the history there.
0: And just quickly, we're almost out of time, but what would be at the top of Social Security Works, your group's agenda in the next Congress in terms of policy changes, reforms needed for both Social Security, Medicare, and Medicaid?
2: So near the top of our list, it would be passing a bill called the Social Security 2100 Act. That's sponsored by Representative John Larson, who, he's one of our greatest Social Security champions. He's got 90% of House Democrats on that bill, and we're getting closer to a floor vote with every Congress. So I really think if Democrats keep control of the House and Senate, we can get that passed, and that requires the wealthiest to pay their fair share, strengthen Social Security, expands benefits for everyone, as well as a lot of important targeted benefit increases as well.
0: That was Linda Benesch, Communications Director with Social Security Works. Learn more about the national campaign to protect and strengthen Social Security Medicare and Medicaid by visiting our Between the Lines website at btlonline.org.

0: Last April, Republican governors from border states Texas and Arizona began sending busloads of immigrants to cities including New York, Chicago, and Washington, D.C., making the argument that the rest of the country should help them deal with the flood of new immigrants crossing the border into their states. These asylum seekers, who had been cleared to legally remain in the U.S. pending their asylum hearings, were often deliberately misinformed or uninformed about what to expect after they arrived in the cities they were bused to. Immigrant rights advocates criticized these actions as politically motivated stunts where migrants were used and abused as props. Washington, D.C. has received some 7,000 migrants since April, with no advance government plans in place to support them or arrange for transportation to cities where they have family members. So many volunteers stepped up to welcome them, provide housing and other material support while they are in D.C., and assist in coordinating transportation on the next leg of their journey. Between the Lines' Melinda Tuhu spoke with Kate Sugarman, a family physician at a D.C. health clinic who's been volunteering since April. She's active with a national group called Doctors for Camp Closures. Here she explains how her local volunteer group has been assisting asylum seekers and what she would like to see happen when refugees apply for asylum.
1: Sometimes I'm a greeter, you know, when we find out if we get advance notice that a bus is coming, or to help people as we, you know, work with them to figure out their next step. But also as a physician, you know, I've been able to help with some medical needs, you know, or delivering food, or, you know, people started coming in about April, so cold weather wasn't an issue, but we're rapidly preparing now to collect coats and you know, clothing for cold weather.
2: So I'm really curious, with this number of people, after you welcome them, where do they go and what do they do?
1: You know, we work with them to figure out a plan. If they have friends or family in another city, then we help them, you know, get transportation to reunify with people in another city. Somewhere about 10 to 20% of the people who come don't have friends or family in other parts of the U.S. So then, you know, we're patching together places to stay. So, you know, we do have volunteers who host people. One of our volunteer early on hosted a family, and they're now like her family. It was a husband and wife, and the wife was like 8 months pregnant. And she said, you know, people said that there's no room at the end. She said, but there was room at my end, and now they're her family. But, you know, that's the exception. And, you know, with the volume of people coming, you know, home hospitality can only hold so many people. You know, we've patched together kind of some, you know, discount hotels temporarily until people can get on their feet. The city has done a little bit of shelter, but the city now opened up, or they announced the opening of an Office of Migrant Services, which is highly problematic because it will ban the newly arrived people from being eligible for city services down the road. So it's a very discriminatory, punitive office that will ban people from getting the services that they need to build a life here. It hasn't been approved to be like a permanent program, and we are actively calling for the members of city council to not approve it unless those discriminatory clauses can be, you know, removed.
2: So I'm just curious, with the numbers you're talking about, I mean, that's a pretty big number, and they're still coming. That must be putting a lot of pressure on the city's finances. Is there any money coming from like the feds or any other place to help with that?
1: The FEMA money has not been terribly helpful. I mean, we are volunteers. We're on the ground. We're really, you know, there with our heart and soul, and we're really treating people the way we would want to be treated if we were in their shoes. You know, we're not always seeing that from the kind of the official agencies. But, you know, in terms of a city like D.C. that, you know, I believe has a budget surplus, I think there are about 800 people who are staying here right now. I mean, most people don't stay here. It's not like we're talking about the billions of dollars that get spent on weapon spending. It's, you know, it's manageable. We're managing. I mean, we're volunteers. We have personally fundraised about $500,000 just out of our own pockets.
2: In a perfect world, if you were in charge, what would you like to see happen?
1: looking at the model of how Ukrainian refugees were treated, let's treat everybody as if they're Ukrainian. I'm very happy that we're welcoming Ukrainian refugees, and I think we should do that with immigrants who are legally here. They've got the legal right to seek safety in this country. To quote the journalist Maria Hinojosa, the people that we're seeing are highly motivated, they're hardworking, they've got grit, they've got all the things that a country wants. Our country has a, very severe scarcity in its labor supply now. Welcoming these people is like hitting the jackpot.
0: That was Kate Sugarman, a physician and volunteer assisting immigrants bused to Washington, D.C., from Texas and Arizona. Learn more about the plight of asylum seekers now arriving in the U.S. by visiting our Between the Lines website at btlonline.org.

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Our theme music was written by Richard Hill and performed by Mikata. This week's program was produced by Susan Bramhall, Mary Hunt, Anna Manzo, Bob Nixon, Belinda Tuhus, and Jeff Yates. For Between the Lines, I'm Scott Harris.

0: Welcome to Counterspin, your weekly look behind the headlines. I'm Janine Jackson. This week on Counterspin, this is a big picture election, this midterm. It's not just about the laws and policies and priorities governing our lives, not merely about whether we can control our own bodies or the environment has a future, the possibility of racial justice, or whether you can make rent with a full-time job. It's about all of that, plus how we're positioned to fight for the system that's supposed to give each of us a say in those decisions. Okay, but here are the elite media headlines. Did Democrats peak too early before the midterm elections? Signs suggest they may have. Will inflation boost Republicans' chances in the midterm elections? With midterms looming, Biden isn't attending big campaign rallies. What's happening here? What's not happening here? Fair always says that news media work in election season should be judged not by how reporters treat Democrats or Republicans, but about how they inform and engage the public, including vast numbers of people who don't even vote because they can't or because they don't see the connection between pulling that lever and their day-to-day life. Is it too much to see it as journalism's job to make those connections and to err on the side of reflecting public needs to politicians rather than presenting politicians as celebrities for people to muse about from a distance? Counterspin talked about midterm election coverage with FAIR editor Jim Narikas and FAIR managing editor Julie Holler. That's coming up on today's show. But first, a quick look back at some recent press. Outlets like The Washington Post are encouraging what that editorial board referred to as a swift and muscular U.S.-led intervention in Haiti. And while other media are now reporting qualms about the wisdom, there's no evidence of challenge to the idea of the U.S. right to go in ways as yet undetermined. Haiti is not an arena, geographical or ideological, in which U.S. media are inclined to wake their ideas up. And the ease with which reporters reach for old tropes reminded me of a conversation we had with activist Bill Fletcher after the 2010 earthquake in Haiti, in which he said, well, this.
1: Well, one of the reasons I think that this is critically important to look at history is that there's the problem in the absence of history is that people tend to then look at Haiti as a basket case. They look at it as pathetic, as opposed to understanding that Haiti today is a direct result of the policies of the United States and France that go back to when Haiti achieved independence from France in 1804. I mean, if you don't get that, if you don't understand that the United States blockaded Haiti until 1862, that the French demanded that the Haitians pay reparations to France for the loss of the slaves as a result of the Haitian Revolution from the 1820s until 1947, if you don't get that the United States occupied Haiti from 1915 to 1934, if you don't get that the United States backed systematically repressive regimes in Haiti, the most notorious being Papadoc Duvalier, if you don't get that the United States was directly implicated in overthrowing President Aristide in 1991, you can't understand how Haiti is the poorest country in the Western Hemisphere and one of the poorest on the planet.
0: That was Bill Fletcher reminding us of the contested, violent, unresolved life behind that poorest country in the hemisphere, basket case, hellhole language that we can expect to hear tossed around untethered in coming days. As media breezily discuss the best way for others to determine the future of Haiti's people, Remember, for example, how Newsweek's Fareed Zakaria described Haiti in 2008 as a place where, quote, the United States has attempted to foster democracy on and off for almost a century with almost no success, close quote. Or New York Times chin stroker David Brooks, who tried to answer the question of why Haiti is so poor with reference to child rearing practices that he claimed often involve neglect in the early years. That piece explained that when it comes to places like Haiti, quote, the programs that really work involve intrusive paternalism, close quote. Or the Washington Post's Ann Applebaum, who started her post-2010 earthquake column on Haiti with a bit about how painful it was for her to look at photographs of devastation. And it wound up, as Amy Wilentz noted at The Nation, faulting Haiti's public institutions for the collapse of buildings, including the presidential palace, which was built by Marines during the U.S. occupation of Haiti from 1915 to 1934. Elite U.S. media love to write stories with headlines like, "There is no hope. Crisis pushes Haiti to brink of collapse." As you read those stories, ask yourself who they're listening to and what exactly those people are hoping for. You're listening to Counterspin, brought to you each week by the Media Watch Group FAIR. Independent, challenging, far-ranging, and fearless coverage of elections and the electoral process is one of journalists' core jobs at the best of times. And these are not the best of times. Issues in the upcoming midterm elections go as deep as the election process itself, with some Republican candidates suggesting that they won't accept results that don't go their way. And that's along with the deep and disturbing threats posed by a Republican-controlled Congress. Add to that the fact that the corporate media, source, unfortunately, of some of the most impactful journalism in this country, are themselves throttled by the same kinds of power players that call shots at both political parties, namely profit-driven corporations. Joining us now to talk about elite media's midterm election coverage, we have FAIR's editor, Jim Narikas, in studio, and FAIR's managing editor, Julie Holler, joining us by phone from Brooklyn. Welcome, the both of you, back to Counterspin.
2: Thanks for having me on.
3: Thanks, Janine.
0: So many questions, so many problems at so many levels. Let's just start with the reality that we have Republicans who are off the chain nightmarish. They want bad, inhumane things, and they want to use institution-destroying processes to get them. And then we have Democrats who are not just ineffectually countering that, but who are, many of them, up to the same stuff, beholden to the same status quo supporting, change squashing actors. So that's the reality. And Jim, it fits poorly. That reality fits poorly into corporate news media's standard election template, which is Republicans versus Democrats. They're so different, and can't we find a happy medium? Now, I'm not saying that media have never talked about the GOP's anti-democracy, or that they've never talked about donor power in both parties. But when it comes to elections, it just seems that they're still mainly using a template that was always inadequate and now seems like completely beside the point.
2: Yeah, I liken it to trying to report on geography without acknowledging that the world is round. You know, if you wanted to have geography coverage that would not turn off flat earthers. So you sort of describe Australia as being on the other side of the world, according to some people, because you don't want to turn off the part of your audience that subscribes to the flat earth theory. And we really do have a political party that is dominated by a flat earth theory that the 2020 election was stolen, that Donald Trump really won, and that the electoral process should be rejiggered so that the people who they believe win elections should be declared the winners of elections and not the people who actually get the most votes. And that is, you know, literally the end of democracy, to have that political philosophy put into power. And how you have political coverage that treats that party as, you know, one side of a debate, you really can't do it and be coherent in any way. You're misleading the public if you act like that philosophy is compatible with democracy. But that's what they're doing.
3: The way that they end up then covering this stuff is always as a bank shot. So I was looking at some recent coverage in the Washington Post and the New York Times. And the Washington Post a couple of weeks ago had this headline that was something along the lines of, Democrats are shifting to a darker, more apocalyptic midterm message, how the Democrats are shifting to talk about the dangers to democracy. This is coming off of the Biden speech about the MAGA threat and everything. And the framing of the story is, this is a messaging shift. What are the pros and the cons? What do the strategists think? And it's so detached from the real world implications of it that it just hurts your brain. I mean, the piece is pretty long, and the reporter does spend a paragraph or two acknowledging that most GOP candidates won't commit to accepting election results, that the party is actively attacking abortion rights. But then, you know, the real focus of the story is this really detached strategy, which is what election coverage, FAIR has been covering election coverage for many years. And this is always focused on strategy, focused on the horse race, focused on the messaging, and so little focus on the policy implications. And it's always a problem, but it's extra problematic when the implications are the end of democracy. The New York Times yesterday on the front page, they had this, they were reporting on a poll that they'd just done. And their headline was, most voters say democracy under threat, but few feel urgency. It was like total victim blaming. They were reporting on this poll where they asked people about whether they thought democracy was under threat, and most people said yes. But then they also, there was another part of the poll that asked what the top priority was for the election, like a top issue. And more people said something related to the economy, like economy of inflation, things like that, than said democracy. So the Times called people apathetic for not putting it as their top priority. But first of all, for a lot of people, the economy right now is, it's more immediately felt, right? You know, the threat to democracy is something that feels a bit more in the future, whereas economic threats feel more immediate. But I think it's also really important that we point out that the media bear no small responsibility for how people prioritize things in elections. You know, what is important? Well, if the media are just telling you, like, well, Democrats say that there's a threat to democracy, and Republicans say there's a different kind of threat to democracy from Democrats. You know, it's like this is media completely falling down on their responsibility to give people the information that they need to make informed choices about democracy.
0: Absolutely. Jim?
2: The media are so unwilling to accept responsibility for the fact that their job is to inform the public about the broader trends in society, the things that you can't observe just by talking to your neighbors or looking out your front door. You rely on media outlets to gather information about what's happening and tell you about them. And they are so often distorting the picture of reality. I think crime is a great example. You always see stories about the midterm politics saying that Republicans are going to tie Democrats to the high crime rate. Unquestioned assumption there is that there is now a high crime rate. The fact is that crime went down last year, according to FBI statistics. We're not in a crime wave. The crime is ebbing. And historically, crime is at about half the rate that it was in 1991, which I don't think people look back on as a road warrior-like post-apocalyptic landscape. And we're historically, we are seeing relatively low crime rates. But because Republicans would like to tie Democrats to high crime rate, that is what the media are describing the crime rates being. And once that frame has been put into place, it's very hard to get out of it.
3: And crime is also, it's very clickbaity, right? Especially you get like in the New York City tabloid news, it's just constant crime coverage. It's very easy for them to report on, just like reporting the police blotter. Something that caught my attention a few weeks ago was this prison strike in Alabama, which probably not that many Counterspin listeners will have heard about because it got so little coverage in national media. But this prison strike went on for 3 weeks. It just ended, I think, yesterday, which would be Tuesday, the 18th, I believe. Alabama, I mean, when you look into this story, it's just, it's mind-boggling. I was sued by the DOJ, actually under Trump, for having unconstitutionally inhumane conditions in their entire state prison system. The DOJ brought a lawsuit against them because they were not changing.
2: We are seeing relatively low crime rates, but because Republicans would like to tie Democrats to high crime rate, that is what the media are describing the crime rates being. And once that frame has been put into place, it's very hard to get out of it.
3: And crime is also, it's very clickbaity, right? Especially you get like in the New York City tabloid news, it's just constant crime coverage. It's very easy for them to report on, just like reporting the police blotter. Something that caught my attention a few weeks ago was this prison strike in Alabama, which probably not that many Counterspin listeners will have heard about because it got so little coverage in national media. But this prison strike went on for 3 weeks. It just ended, I think, yesterday, which would be Tuesday, the 18th, I believe. Alabama, I mean, when you look into this story, it's just, it's mind-boggling. I was sued by the DOJ, actually under Trump, for having unconstitutional...

0: got so little coverage in national media. But this prison strike went on for 3 weeks. It just ended, I think, yesterday, which would be Tuesday, the 18th, I believe. Alabama, I mean, when you look into this story, it's just, it's mind-boggling. I was sued by the DOJ, actually under Trump, for having unconstitutionally inhumane conditions in their entire state prison system. The DOJ brought a lawsuit against them because they were not changing. They had already been informed that this was unconstitutional. They weren't changing it. They were sued. They still haven't done anything. And prisoners actually went on strike for 3 weeks, a work stoppage. They don't get paid to work, but they stopped work for 3 weeks. There was just virtually no media coverage of this. And I bring this up because Jim's talking about crime, and you think about the impact of the criminal justice system on the lives of people in this country. It's immense. And you never hear stories about this. You know, you get a one-off here and there. The Times actually reported on the DOJ lawsuit a few years ago, and then you didn't hear from them again until there's a strike. You know, they report on it at the beginning of the strike. You don't hear any follow-up on it. And I just try to imagine what kind of midterm coverage we would have in a media system where mass incarceration were treated as a problem anywhere near as urgent as these imaginary crime waves that the media are hyping. And think about the kinds of policy conversations that we could have and the kinds of politicians who could actually have a shot at winning. I feel like our democratic possibilities are really constrained by the media narratives, the stories that media tell us about ourselves, the people that media talk to tell us these stories about ourselves. And specifically, you know, when we start talking about elections, what kind of policy conversations we can have.
1: Well, that's absolutely what I was moving towards, Julie, because, you know, we have a journalism that says that when it comes to elections, the job is to say what politicians are saying and maybe their strategy for saying it. But the coverage is candidate A versus candidate B. And if they don't mention something, well, then we're not going to talk about it, right? Because neither of the big party candidates mentioned it. And I feel like we've come to expect that for election coverage. And as you're just pointing out, it's such a narrow definition of what this opportunity for reporting could look like in terms of what we talk about. And, you know, Matt Gaetz from Media Matters was just pointing out that, you know, Republicans have this not at all veiled plan to gut Social Security and Medicare if they win Congress. This is something that people care deeply about that affects virtually everyone in the country. This is an important story, but if candidates don't talk about it, then reporters aren't going to talk about it because it didn't come out of a candidate's mouth. And it's such a narrow understanding of what electoral politics mean and the opportunity for journalism that's offered by elections.
2: There are huge issues that are going undiscussed for the most part in the campaign and in the campaign coverage, things that affect everybody vitally, but neither party sees them as like political winners, and therefore they don't get talked about. The COVID pandemic is one such issue. Neither party is making it a big part of their campaign, despite the fact that this is an ongoing pandemic that has killed a million Americans, continues to kill Americans, shows no sign of going away, and there's neither a strategy being advanced by the party in power or a strategy suggested by the opposition party to deal with this. It's just not being talked about. Another issue that is getting weirdly little discussion in the campaign journalism is the Ukraine war, which the United States is putting vast resources into this. It's basically a proxy war with the other major nuclear superpower on Earth, with the possibility of nuclear war being discussed in kind of bizarrely casual terms in the foreign policy opinion press. What are we doing to prevent nuclear war from happening? That's not an issue that either party is really focusing on.
1: Well, I wanted to say that I think listeners understand that there are always issues in play in an election,

0: at this point, we're not talking about just issues, as life-changing as they may be. We're talking about the process itself. We're talking about whether or not it matters when you go to vote, whether you have some say in how politicians treat your bodily autonomy, whether you have some say in how politicians vote on a possibility of nuclear war or the use of, I think it's now $16 billion or something that the White House has spent on the Ukraine war. Whether or not we have a process that allows us to have a say in what's being done in our name, that's what's on the ballot.
1: There's a lot of talk about the January 6th insurrection. It's important to keep in mind what was going on there. That was an attempt to stop the House from certifying the 2020 presidential election. We're now going to be choosing the House of Representatives that will preside over the 2024 presidential election. And the Republican ideology now is that the Republican Party should have blocked the certification of the 2020 election and declared victory for Donald Trump because of a sort of faith-based understanding that he was the rightful president and should have been named so. So that is what we're putting the pieces in place for that to be relitigated in 2024. And that is, I would say, the most important thing at stake in the 2022 midterms.
2: And when you think about January 6th, and you think about the way that when we were covering the coverage at the time, there was this sense like, wow, media are finally getting a little bit of a spine. And they're finally starting to call a spade, and they're finally starting to really, you know, call out lies and things like that. And I think what you're seeing, definitely seen in recent months, that reverting back to the both sides of them. And I think that really, you know, when Janine, you're asking this question of why, you think about what was happening in the Republican Party around January 6th, where there was a real schism, and there, you know, a lot of the leadership, you know, the non-Trump leadership was saying, this is not okay. We can't do this. And then the momentum swung back towards Trump, and that suddenly became the mainstream of the party. And once that became the mainstream of the party, then with corporate media's insistence on giving credence to reporting both sides, like the mainstream of the Democratic Party, the mainstream of the Republican Party, when the mainstream of the Republican Party became election denialists, it became virtually impossible for the media to continue to call them out forcefully in the way that they had just begun to do around January 6th.
0: Well, let me ask you about another aspect. There's so many things to keep your eyes on, and yet money is always one of them. There was a quote in The Guardian from Chi-Sun Lee from the Brennan Center, also, I would note, a long-ago Counterspin co-host. But Lee said that it does seem to be getting worse, that outside spending in this federal midterm cycle is more than double the last midterm cycle. Since Citizens United, just 12 mega donors, 8 of them billionaires, have paid $1 out of every 13 spent in federal elections. And now we're seeing a troubling new trend that some of the mega donors are sponsoring campaigns that attack the fundamentals of democracy itself. There's just a way, you know, for both of you, that corporate media are just not going to talk about money and the influence of corporate money and power in elections. It's always like as if suddenly when we're talking about elections, it's the school board and the posters and marches and, you know, ballot boxes. And the idea that donors have power is a story, but it's a separate story.
1: You should always keep in mind when you're especially watching broadcast coverage or TV coverage of the elections that elections are a huge, huge profit center for TV news. The inflow of money to buy round-the-clock propaganda in support of one candidate or another, that money is going straight into the coffers of the corporations that own the TV news programs. And so they have no interest in turning that spigot off. It would be a financial disaster for them if there was some way found to keep mega donors from pouring money into the political process.
2: I would also like to point out that there are independent news outlets that are doing a really great job of digging up some of this information about the dark money donations, both within the Democratic and the Republican parties. The Lever is one of them. That is one of the purposes of independent media. I mean, that should be the purpose of all media, of course, but that's one way in which independent media really do the job that media should be doing of following the money and holding power to account.
0: All right, then. We've been speaking with FAIR Managing Editor Julie Holler and FAIR Editor Jim Narikas. Thank you both for joining us this week on Counterspin.
1: It's been good to talk.
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0: 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The show is engineered by Alex Noyes. I'm Janine Jackson. 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

0: 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I'm Alex Wise.
1: And I think if we have more empathy for criminal defendants, we realize they could be our brothers, our sisters, our mothers, our fathers, our kids. I think it will lead to a much better system.
2: Many followers of the highly publicized Adnan Syed case were delighted to see an innocent man set free after over two decades behind bars. But the case also highlighted some troubling aspects of American justice, or in Syed's case, injustice. This week on Sea Change Radio, we speak to Daniel Medwed, a law professor at Northeastern University and an innocence advocate. His new book, Barred, takes an in-depth look at how difficult it is for wrongful convictions to be overturned in this country. We examine the Syed case, learn about the plight of Harry Miller, and expose an ineffective system that tilts the scales against the most vulnerable.

0: I'm joined now on Sea Change Radio by my friend Daniel Medwed. Dan is a professor at Northeastern University's School of Law. Dan, welcome to Sea Change Radio.
1: Alex, it's so great to see you, and thanks for having me on your fascinating radio program. I appreciate it.
0: Well, it's a pleasure to speak to you about the work that you do. You have a new book out called Barred, Why the Innocent Can't Get Out of Prison. And looking through a lot of your work through the last couple decades, it seems like a natural progression from a lot of the work that you have done in terms of prosecutorial misconduct, the issues surrounding prisoners and parole. Why don't you explain the subtitle of this book, Why the Innocent Can't Get Out of Prison? That could be the most frustrating part of our legal system.
1: I think that's fair to say, Alex. And so here's what led to this book in many ways. I ran a small innocence project in Brooklyn, New York for about 4 years, becoming a full-time academic. And time and time again, prisoners would write to us and they'd say, I'm innocent. And here's this witness who can help prove it. And we'd go meet the witness and maybe we'd have them sign an affidavit and we'd find other evidence of innocence. And then we'd think, okay, we have this evidence. Surely a prosecutor or a judge is going to listen to us. And if they find the evidence compelling enough, surely they'll do the right thing and reverse the conviction and maybe give us a new trial. But repeatedly, we were stymied. And part of the reason was cultural, that prosecutors didn't want to admit a mistake. But part of the reason was really procedural, that the appellate and post-conviction system really isn't set up to course correct. After that presumption of innocence disappears through a conviction, there's this firm presumption of guilt. And you can raise legal issues, but it's really hard to raise new factual issues and present newly discovered evidence to courts. So that's what sort of precipitated this project. We know why innocent people get convicted. Eyewitness mis-ID, false confessions, police and prosecutorial misconduct, junk forensic evidence. That's been well documented. It's in the newspapers almost every day. What people seem to have less of a grasp on is why these procedural technicalities keep people in prison. Even though a lot of people seem to think in the popular imagination that technicalities help free people.
0: Yes, how would we define a technicality? Like, would new DNA evidence that exonerates a convicted felon, would that be considered a technicality? To me, that seems like that's just new evidence.
1: That's just new evidence. You're exactly right. And so a technicality would be something like there was a misspelling in your charging papers, and therefore you should get, released. That doesn't happen, in part because there's this doctrine on appeal that's called the harmless error doctrine. It's not enough to just show that something bad happened at your trial, that you were convicted and there were some errors down below. You have to show that those errors were not harmless, that they somehow affected the outcome. And in lots of these cases, Alex, what happens is appellate courts will look at the conviction and they'll say, well, the prosecutor shouldn't have said that during closing argument, or the judge shouldn't have made that ruling. But look at all of this other evidence of guilt. It's overwhelming. So the errors down below are just harmless. No harm, no foul, right? And we'll just keep the conviction on the books. So it's very hard to get out on a technicality. And what's surprising to me, and this is part of my book and part of my research, you mentioned DNA evidence. You know, I think a lot of people, reasonable people would think, hey, if there's a person in prison and there's biological evidence remaining from the crime scene, and that evidence could be tested and put to rest any nagging question about guilt or innocence, that should be an easy thing to do, right? Like, it costs a couple hundred dollars. Like, let's just test, the seminal fluid from a rape kit or the blood spatter from a crime scene. But, and even though every state has a law that provides for post-conviction DNA testing, there are all these ticky-tack procedural rules that make it hard to get it. You have to file your request within a certain number of years after your appeal. And sometimes you just don't have the wherewithal to do that. You also have to show that you have a strong innocence claim, that this biological evidence, if it exculpated you, would actually prove your innocence. Like, there are all these procedural prerequisites to even get a right to test biological evidence in your case. It's amazing, frankly.
0: Yes, I think a lot of people who are listening to this have followed the Adnan Syed case, which, on one hand, it's terrific that they were able to correct a wrong. But what really stood out to me was how long it took in light of all the resources that Adnan Syed had at his disposal, a hit podcast, an HBO documentary, like all these, I'm sure there are a lot of pro bono attorneys and nonprofits who are rallying to his cause. So it was a high profile case, to say the least. And yet it took years and years for this to happen, for him to be released from prison.
1: You're exactly right. I mean, in many ways, the Syed case is a unicorn, right? And I think some people look at cases like that and they'll say, hey, innocent people maybe have to be patient, but they're always freed in the end. I look at that case and I say, exactly what you said, Alex. This guy had resources and certain advantages that most prisoners don't have. Most prisoners don't have Sarah Koenig and the Serial podcast in their corner. You know, Rabia and all these other fantastic lawyers and HBO and the attention of the nation on their case. And even then, as you point out, it took 23 years for him to be released. And so just this week, prosecutors announced that they're not retrying him, which is great. So he's not going to be retried. He's not going back to prison. But that doesn't necessarily mean he's been declared innocent. He'll still have to fight for compensation in Maryland. And another piece of this that I think is really interesting, the Serial podcast, and correct me if I'm wrong, Alex, I think it was 2014 that they did that. It was 9 years ago.
0: Yeah, that was a while ago.
1: It was a while ago. So like even after that podcast elevated Syed's case and put the spotlight on it, it took another 9 years. And even then, apparently the backstory here is the reason why the case was overturned is under Maryland law, because Syed was convicted as a juvenile, he had a right to be resentenced, because basically you can't be sentenced to life without the possibility of parole if you were convicted as a juvenile based on some Supreme Court precedent. So his lawyer just like asked the prosecutors, hey, we're going to have to resentence him eventually. Why don't you look in the file? And they looked in the file and they found all this evidence pointing to other suspects. So it wasn't even a direct hit of the Serial podcast or the attention of HBO. It was sort of an indirect, fortuitous break that the prosecutors looked in the file and found this evidence. This is a long way of saying, Alex, that these cases are not emblematic. They are rare. And they suggest that these cases are just the tip of a much larger iceberg that we can't identify.

0: This is Alex Wise on Sea Change Radio, and I'm speaking to Professor of Law at Northeastern University, Daniel Medwed. So, Dan, I want to turn to some of the other stories in your new book, Bard. But first, let's give us an executive summary of your view of where the systemic problems lie. There are so many, but give us some of the top line issues. If you could wave a magic wand and repair this system, where would your efforts be focused?
1: Oh, that's such a good question. So let me just outline three of them. So the first is that we have an unfounded faith in our adversary system. We believe that through this fight between the defense lawyer and the prosecution, combat at trial, the truth will prevail. The problem with that is it's predicated on the idea that it's a fair fight, right? That the defense has the same resources as the prosecution. And nothing could be further from the truth. Prosecutors have the advantage of the police as investigators. Defense lawyers don't, right? So they have all this power. And the first suggestion would be to even the playing field a little bit more, for instance, by requiring prosecutors to disclose more evidence to the defense before trial. Hmm. Second reform relates to the entire institution of the prosecutor to begin with. We live in a system where trials are really a vanishing species. More than 95% of cases are resolved through plea bargains. And we, as a society, kind of have this outsized perception of the role of the trial, because you see a trial of, you know, O.J. Simpson going back for years, or Derek Chauvin just from last year, and we think trials happen all the time.
0: And explain the incentives that prosecutors and defense attorneys have in plea bargaining. There's a financial incentive to avoid trials, which are expensive, but there's more to it, I imagine.
1: You're exactly right, Alex. So there are financial and practical incentives. So let's just think that the system as a whole is strapped for cash. Defenders aren't well paid, prosecutors aren't well paid, which means that your caseload is enormous. So you're a prosecutor, you have tons of cases. You know that the way to be perceived as effective in your office is to have a high conviction rate. That's for better or for worse. I think it's for worse. That's sort of the coin of the prosecutorial realm, getting convictions. You're a defense lawyer and you're just engaged in triage. You're just trying to keep your head above water. So both sides have an incentive to resolve a case through a plea bargain so that they can move on to the next case on the docket. And the way they can rationalize it is this. The prosecutor can say, I'm giving the person a discount. I'm offering the person 3 years when they're facing 10 years to save us time. So it's kind of a win for the defendant and it's a win for us, and the victim doesn't have to testify. Defense lawyers can look at that same deal and they'll say, hey, I'm getting a good bargain for my client. My client could go to trial and risk going away for 10 years, but I'm getting him 3. So I'll count that as a win, even though it's not an acquittal, it's a conviction, it's a win. So, and even judges, Alex, benefit from this because their docket is completely overburdened as well. And judges are often evaluated based on their disposition rate, their dispo rate, as it's called, their rate of disposing of cases quickly. So everyone has an incentive, financial and practical, to sort of wrap up these cases in a bow and sort of put them, as I use this analogy in the book a lot, you know, to put it on the conveyor belt, on the assembly line. And only later you kind of check it for major errors, and then it's dispatched to the annals of case law. The second piece of it is really about prosecutorial power. Prosecutors have the power to offer a plea and to decide what is contained in that offer. That's tremendous power, because if you have a system that results in 95% plea bargains and you have one side sort of having unilateral control over whether to even initiate the process, in other words, prosecutors don't have to make a plea offer. They can take a case to trial. It's totally up to them. Judges don't have any authority to like demand that they plead out a case. So they have all that power. And because of the discrepancy in the plea offer itself versus your post-trial sentence, that difference between being offered 3 now and being offered 10 later, it means that prosecutors can easily coerce innocent people into taking a deal.
0: Also, the incarceration system varies so greatly state by state. And if I'm here in California and I'm facing a 10-year plea, there's a decent chance that I would actually only do 3 years and maybe go to a fire camp
1: right
0: after a year or two of processing, as opposed to if I was looking at the same crime in, I don't know, Mississippi, I imagine it would be looking at being behind bars a lot longer.
1: You're absolutely right.
0: And how does that go into an attorney's calculus?
1: You know, that's a really important question, Alex. I think it depends on how skillful the attorney is and how aware the attorney is of the system. But I think you're right. You take California as an example. I think if lawyers in California are aware of the fact that a 10-year sentence isn't really a 10-year sentence because of the way you are credited for good time served and how you might actually get transferred to a fire camp or something, that will be part of the lawyer's advice that's given to the client. So the way the ethical rules work in this regard is, defense lawyers, there's something known as client-centered advocacy. It's always the client's decision. So the role of the lawyer is just to provide the best information to her client so that the client can ultimately decide whether to take the deal. You know, in that situation, one would hope that the lawyer is informed enough to basically say 10 years isn't 10 years, because that would be a form of client-centered advocacy. But my fear is sort of the opposite, which is because of these incentives that even defense lawyers have to resolve these cases quickly. There's an old saying in the courts, meet 'em and plead 'em. There are a lot of cases where you actually meet your client on the day they plead guilty. Like, it's appalling, right? Because of these incentives, I often worry that defense lawyers kind of push pleas down the throats of their clients.
0: And if there's no connection between the client and the attorney,
1: right,
0: until you're at the court, you can see a lack of empathy from the attorney's standpoint, right? Like, who is this? This is just another number to me. I don't have any real human connection to this case.
1: You're absolutely right. And in fact, that's one of my closing sentiments in this book, which is I talk about all these legal reforms, sort of micro level reforms to make the appellate and post-conviction process more equitable. And then I have a few macro level reforms like innocence commissions in every state and progressive prosecutors. But then at the end, I say, well, you know, systems are only as good as the people who are involved with them. And maybe the only way to really improve things is to sort of improve the human actors who have power in the system. And that's all about empathy, as you point out, Alex. Like, and part of the goal in this book is to personalize these stories. We talked earlier about Adnan Syed. That's a real person. I think one of the reasons why that case gained such traction was that Serial humanized him and humanized his story so that people kind of identified with him and were rooting for him. And I think if we have more empathy for criminal defendants, we realize they could be our brothers, our sisters, our mothers, our fathers, our kids. I think it will lead to a much better system. That's my goal too.

0: This is Alex Wise on SeaChange Radio, and I'm speaking to Daniel Medwed. He's a law professor at Northeastern University. Could we take a step back even further and look at the systemic issues that have evolved over the last 30, 40 years? I'm thinking the politicization of tough on crime legislation, like the quote unquote tough on crime, where politicians are put in a position where if they don't take these draconian stances, they're pilloried for being soft on crime or weak, or they are almost advocating for anarchy. The moral majority has taken control a little bit over the right wing of this country, and since we were in high school has really shifted things. And I'm not saying that things weren't worse in the 50s and 60s for defendants, I'm sure, but I can't help but think that the bigger system problems, this attitude, the tough on crime stance, and also the advent of and popularity of 24-hour cable news being a part of that, where there's this fear, where I was just reading an example of crime rates, and public perceptions of crime rates are that it goes up every year. And
1: over which is not true.
0: And it's only gone up like 7 times over the last 30 years. And yet every year people think that it's worse and worse and worse. And that can only be because so much of the bad news is highlighted on their television screens.
1: That's such an important point. I think you're right. So the combination of tough on crime, which became, you know, dates back to really Nixon and that era, but really became popular in the 80s and 90s, coupled with the 24-hour media cycle and clickbait, I think you're right, has created this sort of perfect storm where the cases that people talk about are the outliers. You know, the serial killers or the serial rapists and, you know, especially heinous and violent crimes. And that creates a perception that is divorced from reality. But of course, perception becomes one's reality, that crime is everywhere, crime is rampant, and that the good guys, the police and prosecutors, are outmanned and overwhelmed. That's not the reality, right? Violent crime doesn't go up, as you point out, consistently. It ebbs and flows for a variety of reasons. The political affiliation and values of your local district attorney, that doesn't necessarily correlate directly with your perception of, you know, rises in criminal activity. I saw some study that talked about how, you know, crime rates have gone up recently in a Republican-dominated districts, actually. So there's sort of this counterintuitive idea that being tough on crime will reduce your crime rate. So one thing that's happening that's positive, just to throw like a little bit of lightness into this or optimism.
0: And solutions.
1: Or solutions, right? And I know you're in San Francisco, Alex, so this might be a little bit of a sore spot with Chesa Boudin, but the growth of the progressive prosecution movement since 2014, it's really associated with the murder of Michael Brown in Ferguson, Missouri, the rise of Black Lives Matter in 2014, and the sort of related rise of progressive prosecutors, prosecutors who take the objective of being ministers of justice very seriously and not just prosecuting people and imprisoning them, has resulted in really interesting prosecutors taking the helm in a number of cities with some very positive results. So here in Boston, where I am and where you grew up, Alex, we have had a progressive prosecutor named Rachel Rollins, who's now our U.S. attorney, and she implemented a number of pretty controversial policies about declining to prosecute certain low-level crimes and various other things. A lot of data suggests that those policies led to a reduction of crime under her watch, even though her opponents have said, oh, violent crime is on the rise and so on. So one positive thing is this progressive prosecution movement, though, and this is why I alluded to what's happening in San Francisco, there is that blowback, a conservative blowback to the progressive prosecution movement, which at least with Chesa Boudin resulted in him being recalled, you know, earlier this year.
0: So speaking of the Black Lives Matter movement, why don't you give us a snapshot of Harry Miller, who was convicted wrongfully in Salt Lake City when he wasn't even in Salt Lake City?
1: Yeah, I'll go into this. It's really appalling, Alex. So here's what happened. In 2000, a white woman was robbed in a 7-Eleven. Someone took $50 from her. And she described the perpetrator as a black man in his 20s. Okay. There were no suspects for a long time until a couple years later, she is walking down the street and she sees a black man in Salt Lake City. Yes. A 47-year-old black man named Harry Miller. She says, that's the guy.
2: That's the guy.
1: And the clerk from the 7-Eleven then sees him and says, I remember him. He frequented the store. He was a patron back in 2000.
2: So he must have been the guy.
1: He must have been the guy. Okay, so I think the black population of Salt Lake City is something like 2.6%. I looked this up, right? It's very, very small. And that could cut both ways. If it's a really small population, you think that people might be better able to identify across races because there aren't so many people of other races. They might stand out more, right?
2: But then there's more implicit bias, probably.
1: There's more implicit bias because you're not familiar with people of other races. You might be more prone to mistakes. It's known as cross-racial misidentification, and it's a real problem in the criminal justice system. So Harry Miller is accused of this robbery. Now get this, Alex, this is what's amazing. He says, well, you know what? I didn't do it because I was in Louisiana in 2000. By the way, Harry Miller was in Salt Lake City to visit his brother. He didn't live in Salt Lake City. He was just visiting, okay? He said, back in 2000, I was in Louisiana. And you know what? I remember that I was in Louisiana during the time of that crime because I had just had a stroke and I was housebound. I was in bed. I needed round-the-clock medical attention. So, I mean, I wasn't in Salt Lake City. I was in my friggin' bed in Louisiana.
2: And he had receipts to show this.
1: He had a nurse who came forward to say, I saw Harry Miller in Louisiana in his bed when I was tending to him the day before the robbery in Salt Lake City. But this is where things get absolutely Orwellian.
2: Harry Miller's going to get out of bed and fly to Salt Lake City to steal $50 from a woman in a 7-Eleven, according to the prosecutors.
1: You know what? You're laughing. That's what they'd argued.
2: Wow.
1: Because Harry Miller didn't have any proof of his whereabouts on the actual day of the crime, the prosecutor's theory was exactly that. He got on a plane in Louisiana, went to Salt Lake City, robbed a woman of $50, and then got back on a plane that night because he was seen in Louisiana the next day. Okay? That was their theory. So case goes to trial. Believe it or not, they take this case to trial, and Harry Miller testifies, I was in Louisiana at the time. But the defense lawyer didn't call other alibi witnesses from Louisiana. There were all these people from his hometown who could say he was there, but the lawyer didn't bother to get him out there. So Harry Miller was convicted, and he was sentenced to 5 years to life in prison in Utah. A few years later, a group I was involved with called the Rocky Mountain Innocence Center, which investigates and litigates these cases, sort of worked to overturn the case. And after 4.5 years in prison, he was freed because eventually people realized this was an absurd case. But he still spent 4.5 years behind bars in Utah under those facts. And he then sought wrongful conviction compensation. You know, you spend 4.5 years doing hard time in Utah when you were housebound in Louisiana at the time of the crime. You know, one would think you should be entitled to a lot of damage award, a huge damage award. He got $124,000 in change. That's it. Under the Utah law, that was basically the maximum that he could get for his suffering. So I think that's a really harrowing cautionary tale about not just how easy it can be to get convicted. And a lot of it, of course, is easy if you happen to be a person of color. Some of the statistics suggest that black people are 7 times more likely to be wrongfully convicted than white people. So it's easy to get convicted on the front end. And contrary to popular opinion, it's very difficult to get out on the back end, even when you have lawyers fighting for you and are pointing out the absurdity of the case.
2: Well, the book is called Barred. He's a professor of law at Northeastern University, Daniel Medwed. Dan, thanks so much for being my guest on SeaChange Radio.
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2: Why is coverage of ivermectin available as a medicine for humans and offered as a possible non-vaccine cure for COVID deliberately smeared for its use as a horse dewormer? Are flaws in coverage the consequence of a deliberate deception or flaws in human nature? Is it journalistically legitimate to exclude doctors and scientists with dissenting viewpoints on lockdowns, lap masking, and the vaccine from participating in mainstream discourse? Why do good journalists ask tough questions to politicians and business leaders while they throw easy ball questions to WHO, CDC, and Dr. Fauci? This week on the Global Research News Hour, as the dust settles on the pandemic, we'll try to coast a conversation on what seemed to go wrong with the way it was covered by the press, what may have been to be done to cover such issues accurately and responsibly, and even think about whether it is too late to save the media in question. In our first half hour, we talked to former mainstream journalist turned independent podcaster Alison Moreau about her issues with COVID news. Then, in our second half hour, we hear a voice from the other side, science educator, journalist, and podcast producer David Kattenberg, about the so-called flaws in evidence not being what they are drawn up to be. On this week's program, The Media is Broken, two perspectives on flaws in the coverage of COVID. Bringing you the analysis beyond the media headlines, the Global Research News Hour is on the air. Welcome to the Global Research News Hour for the week of October 14th, 2022. The program is funded by the Center for Research on Globalization, produced in collaboration with Kappa's community radio station CKUW 95.9 FM in Winnipeg, on the traditional lands of Anishinaabe, Innu, Oji, Cree, Dene, and Dakota, the birthplace of the Métis Nation and the heart of the Métis Nation homeland. I'm your host, Michael Welch. The show seeks to provide listeners with access to analysis of some of the major issues shaping our world today from thinkers, researchers, and unique political personalities rarely addressed by major media. 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We'll begin our show with News Notes, a sampling of articles from the Global Research News site. Listeners should know that some of the articles may run against common messaging about sensitive subjects and are not all endorsed by this radio station. Damage to energy infrastructure caused by Moscow's airstrikes in retaliation for the quote-unquote terrorist attack on the Crimean Bridge has forced Ukraine's government to cut off electricity exports to the European Union. The strikes removed a supply source that Kyiv claims helped its partners reduce their reliance on power generated with Russian natural gas. Russia has already said that the missile strikes on Ukraine were a response to the damages done to the Crimean Bridge. President Vladimir Putin has said Monday's airstrikes on Kyiv and other major Ukrainian cities targeting military, energy, and communications infrastructure came in response to Ukraine's attack on the strategic Crimean Bridge on Saturday. If there are further attempts to conduct terrorist attacks on our soil, Russia will respond firmly and on a scale corresponding to the threats created against Russia, Putin announced. That comes from the article, Europe's Dark Winter Woes Worsen. Ukraine Stops Exporting Electricity to Europe. By Max Slavo, posted October 12th, originally published on shtfplan.com. Abnormal blood clotting was one of the first mysterious health effects to emerge in the COVID pandemic, first as an effect of the natural infection and later as a side effect of the COVID jabs. By mid-March 2021, 20 countries had suspended the use of AstraZeneca's COVID shot, either in full or in part, following reports of deadly blood clots. In December 2021, a team of international scientists detailed the mechanism behind the AstraZeneca jab's propensity to trigger blood clots. The shell of the vector, a weakened chimpanzee cold virus, in some people acts like a magnet and attracts platelets. Your body mistakes these platelets as a threat and produces antibodies to fight them, resulting in dangerous blood clots. That comes from the article Abnormal Blood Clotting, The Trail of Blood from the COVID Jabs, by Dr. Joseph Mercola, posted October 12th, originally published on Dr. Mercola's Censored Library. No doubt the West's move is precedent-setting, namely, to prescribe for geopolitical reasons the price at which an oil-producing country is entitled to export its oil. If it is Russia today, it can as well be Saudi Arabia or Iraq tomorrow. The G7 decision, if it gets implemented, will erode OPEC's key role regulating the global oil market. Therefore, the OPEC is proactively pushing back its decision to cut down oil production by 2 million barrels per day and keep the oil price above $90 per barrel, makes a mockery of the G7 decision. That comes from the article A Perfect Storm in U.S. Foreign Policy by M.K. Bhadrakumar, posted October 12th, originally published on Indian Punchline. And the focal illusion is that when Ukraine becomes a member of NATO, the country will prosper, just as, for example, North Macedonia prospered in the same organization. Ukraine has thus decided that those who are further away from it are closer to it, not only geographically, but also spiritually and culturally, those who despise Ukrainians just as much as Russians, if not more. That contempt is hidden for only a moment in the name of strategic reasons, and it will last for a few more days after the end of the war, regardless of its outcome. And then everything will return to normal. Solidarity with Ukrainians who remain in the West will be replaced by intolerance towards foreigners who burden the social system, take jobs, raise the crime rate, and lower the salaries of domestic workers. That comes from the article Manipulated Ukraine by Dr. Vladislav P. Sotorovich, posted October 12th.
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2: Well, this is Michael Welch for the Global Research NewsHour, and we are joined on our show by a former member of mainstream media. Alison Moreau is a former television journalist. She's the recipient of two Emmy Awards, as well as the Society of Professional Journalists Sigma Delta Chi Award for Excellence in Journalism. She's currently a media analyst and free speech advocate. Moreau left traditional television media to pursue a career as an online personality, publishing content on multiple platforms. She was also hired to shoot wildlife videos for the Washington Department of National Resources, but got fired from DNR for refusing to comply with what she saw as an unjust requirement. She has channels on YouTube, Rockfin, Odyssey, and Rumble, and she's doing the kind of journalism that many of us welcomes, myself included. Alison Moreau, welcome to the program. It's good to finally have you. Before we begin, is there anything more you would like to briefly say about your personal journey before we get into the subject of COVID coverage?
4: Sure. So you were talking about how I got fired. it was the Washington State Department of Natural Resources. They're the wildfire fighting state agency. And I was hired to shoot wildfire videos. So interviewing firefighters, for instance, about what it's like, or people who have lost their homes, very unrelated to COVID, public health, viruses, anything like that. But they had a vaccine mandate for employees. And I had my podcast on the side, which they were aware of when they hired me, and was doing, or doctors who were being silenced during the pandemic when they would speak about alternative viewpoints to what most of us were hearing in mainstream news. And my bosses told me that in order to maintain my employment, I had to stop interviewing anybody who undermined a vaccine mandate as they saw it. That's what they said I was doing, even though it was in my own time and my own, you know, personal gear. In the United States, allegedly, we have a constitution. We have something called the First Amendment. When you work for the government's supposed to abide by that. And they, like I said, they knew I had a podcast when they hired me because of their vaccine mandate. And because what they saw was undermining their vaccine mandate, they said in order to maintain employment, I had to stop talking to those people publicly. And I refused to do that. And so they fired me. And I only wanted to correct the record on that so people could understand. I was working for an agency that was not even related to public health in that sense. You know, I mean, maybe I guess you could say wildfire burning people's homes down is in some way a public health issue, but not the pandemic of what we've been dealing with over the last couple of years, not related to that. So, you know, and I work for the government. So people kind of can understand there's a lot of line crossing that's happened over the last couple of years when it comes to even the government respecting people's right to talk about these issues. And private companies especially have locked down on speech, but the government allegedly is supposed to give you the freedom to do that on your own time. You know, I wasn't representing them or anything. And so I make sure that people know about that, because I want people to understand that if you think that you're getting the full spectrum of information out there, you're not, because there's not just big tech censorship. There's pressure from employers for people to stay quiet. And I'm an example of that. You know, I had to find new health insurance for our family. We lost a significant amount of income, and it was worth it to me because I just felt like, you know, I couldn't wake up, you know, the same person every day if I made that deal, because I was so concerned about speech during COVID, and still am. I still am, even, you know, as we're kind of coming out of, I think the lockdown's over, some of it, not all of it. But yeah, I think it's just important for people to understand the pressures that are out there, because if you thought that, you know, you're, I don't know who does think that, but if you're still thinking that you're being introduced regularly to a wide variety of ideas about this, you're not. And there's many reasons why.
5: Yeah, well, I always felt that as a journalist, I'm supposed to question authority, you know, and you're just talking about, you know, somebody says, thou shalt not interview. You know, state authority, business authority, even fellow activists, based on questions that skeptical listeners might have. And I listen to mainstream media these days, and there's no questioning, really, that I can see. I mean, they're compliant. You know, get your vaccine, mask up, lock down. Even though I came across articles in the medical journals, even though I've spoken to I guess what you call dissident doctors that can explain some of the objections they have, because media are always talking to experts whose advice isn't questioned. It's more compliance than questioning. So I felt a little at odds with the way I've been doing journalism for more than 14 years, but this was a unique situation, right? I mean, so I wanted to get your impression. Is mainstream media's approach to covering coverage from all angles as accurate and responsible as it could have been?
4: Journalists on my podcast talking about the precedent for this kind of activism or propaganda dating back decades. And so I think, though I do believe there's been an amplification of it, I don't think it's necessarily unique in nature. I do believe, at least in the United States, that in around the 2016 era, when Trump was running for president and then was subsequently elected, there was a hysteria in the corporate news about him as a unique danger. And outlets like the New York Times, for instance, were writing articles about how they had to do journalism differently with him because he was challenging their norms of objectivity. That's literally a headline from the New York Times in 2016. they had convinced themselves that there was a unique danger, and because there was a unique danger, they had to do journalism uniquely. And then COVID was the next thing that came around. Unique danger, we got to do journalism uniquely. And I think one thing that people get wrong about corporate news, at least from my experience about the establishment press, is they think that a lot of these people know better, but they're just they're paid by big pharma, so they know who butters their bread, and they have to go out and repeat this propaganda. But in fact, the vast majority, I think, are manipulated and brainwashed by the same information that they're using to manipulate and brainwash the public. And once you start to wake up and see it for what it is, it's almost impossible to maintain employment in that system. And not simply because the managers will swat you or something if you start asking questions. Though in my career, I did have examples of direct censorship, but mostly it's because the system itself is set up to keep you ignorant, really. At least in television news, you have very little time to do any research. You're not necessarily encouraged to ask questions from the perspective that you have brought up. And you're often told that if you're on the right side or the good, you know, you're one of the good guys, that you're here to protect people. And so, if we're here to protect people, then we can't talk to that person, that doctor, we can't talk to that scientist. And because they're not taking the time and frankly are not curious enough really to go and explore some of the ideas that have been voiced by these alternative, scientific thought leaders, you know, the ones that, like you said, you've interviewed or I've interviewed, because they're not curious, they don't take the time or they're not given the time. They believe what they see CNN saying or the New York Times or somebody else. They just read the Wires, Reuters, or the Associated Press. And when they see words like extremist or anti-vaxxer or misinformation, they just take that as gospel. They don't think to themselves the way I do. The second I see the term misinformation or extremist, it's the first clue I have that there's something in this piece I'm reading that is manipulative and likely false and it's definitely biased, because those are like the terms that signal to the brainwashed population that they should be scared of what they're about to read. But they signal to me that there's something I need to know here, because those are sort of the terms that have arisen to, I think, continue to divide and conquer people. And so, you know, thinking back of the last 6 to 8 years, I think the biggest difference is just that somehow journalists have convinced themselves that with unique dangers, and they get to decide what the danger is and whether it's unique, they just have to act differently. And they just have to run interference instead of running journalism. I don't know how to turn that around, but that's the biggest difference I've seen.
5: So there's a certain amount of, there's a tendency to actually keep these people from really opening up their minds. I mean, it's like self-censorship, in other words, that's at work.
4: Yeah, totally.
6: Yeah.
4: But you don't even know you're censoring. I mean, self-censorship's like, I know I'm shutting up. But most journalists that I knew, and I was, keep in mind, like, you know, I was one of them for many, many years. And I think a lot of my journey has been trying to understand how, frankly, I'm not trying to like brag or anything, but I considered myself a rather intelligent, inquisitive person. I have a master's degree. You know, I studied theology and psychology. So I'm sitting here with a master's degree and in sort of the way people think about the greatest issues and their dysfunction that they bring along with them, you know, the meaning of life and all these things. And here I was, and I thought I was smart. And, you know, I was hosed by a lot of this information too. It took many years for me to gain the competency in my field of expertise to start knowing what I didn't know, and then to start asking questions about what I didn't know. And once I finally started getting answers about them, then I could see the rest of the illusion that I had been living in. So I'm not, you know, my hands are not clean. I was part of the system. And like I said, I you know, how did it work on me? I think, like I said, I didn't even know what I didn't know. So it wouldn't even be truthful to say I was self-censoring. I was gladly participating in the propaganda because I thought it was the truth. And the second I realized that I was going to have to censor, that's basically the beginning of the end of my career. Once I was aware that there were topics that you couldn't touch or you couldn't ask questions about them in certain ways, and then I was self-censoring, then I was done. So the vast majority of them are true believers, and I was too at one point.
5: Well, when we had information coming forward, And we could see even doctors who were, well, I'm not so sure, maybe we should trust them. But then it started coming in through the VAERS numbers, and a lot of them started to say, oh, hey, wait a second. I mean, this doesn't look good when you got higher injury rates and higher death rates being measured than all of the other vaccines combined since 1990. And I just wonder, I mean, is it responsible for people to continue to repeat the line of this vaccine is safe and effective anyway? Even when the media, I mean, what's behind that, in other words? Is this just this tendency to bow before this set of experts but not this set of experts?
4: I wish I knew why the media trusts the government the way it does. I don't really quite understand if it's maybe much, or you couldn't ask questions about them in certain ways, and then I was self-censoring, then I was done. So, you know, the vast majority of them are true believers, and I was too at one point.
5: Well, when we had information coming forward, and we could see even doctors who were, well, I'm not so sure, maybe we should trust them. But then it started coming in through the VAERS numbers, and a lot of them started to say, oh, hey, wait a second. I mean, this doesn't look good when you got higher injury rates and higher death rates being measured than all of the other vaccines combined since 1990. And I just wonder, I mean, is it responsible for people to continue to repeat the line of this vaccine is safe and effective anyway? Even when the media, I mean, what's behind that, in other words? Is this just this tendency to bow before this set of experts but not this set of experts?
4: I wish I knew why the media trusts the government the way it does. I don't really quite understand if it's maybe just they see themselves in the same class of information disseminators, or the same

0: continue to repeat the line of this vaccine is safe and effective anyway. Even when the media, what's behind that? In other words, is this just this tendency to bow before this set of experts, but not this set of experts?
1: I wish I knew why the media trusts the government the way it does. I don't really quite understand if it's maybe just they see themselves in the same class of information disseminators or the same class of public servants, I guess. I don't know why there isn't more skepticism of them. I think in some cases the media's been very skeptical of the government if it's not their guy or their gal who's, you know, on their team. So they have the capacity to do it, but why they accept it, you know, in certain cases as gospel without asking any questions, I honestly, the only thing I can come up with is that if it already aligns with their values or their bias, then they don't ask questions. If it doesn't, then they do ask questions and they don't see the person on their team, and then they're willing to be skeptical. So it really, I think, has a lot to do with confirmation bias and you know, who's playing for their team. But no, I don't think it was ever journalism to just repeat the line safe and effective, in the same way that whatever you think about ivermectin as a treatment for COVID, it was so factually inaccurate to go with the government line that it's a livestock dewormer, you know, that's the only thing that it is. And they ran with that too. The government has these massive communication teams. They pay tons of money with tax dollars to have communications people around them who are doing the messaging for them. And it's effective. It's effective on the journalists themselves. So I think the safe and effective thing, it just became, it became a mantra that everybody, it was like, you know, if you didn't say that, you had the scarlet A on your chest, and we would know that you were a crazy extremist if you didn't say it. And it's a cheap, easy line that the, especially TV news journalists who get no time and don't really do a whole lot of research during the day, and they have to keep their stories to very quick sound bites, they could just say that safe and effective, safe and effective, safe and effective. It's catchy. And so I think it worked from a manipulation standpoint, not just for the public, but the journalists themselves. You know, it's just catchy. Like I said, it, you know, livestock dewormer, it's a medicine made for livestock. They come up with these,
0: There's a it's available for humans, right?
2: Yeah,
1: exactly. And that's what, you know, if you write the news for, one thing I learned is that if you write the news for the newsroom, if you're in some PR firm or you work for a hospital or you work for the government, law enforcement, whatever it is, that they know, the ones who have been in it for a while, they know that if you make it easy, like you put stuff in terms that they can just copy and paste, or basically copy and paste, it's just super easy to understand it. You break it down in a non-complex way. They can get the story done in a couple of hours and have it on by 4 or 5 o'clock in the afternoon. That you'll get on, and they'll repeat your line, and they won't even hardly ask any questions. I actually had a public spokesperson for the Highway Patrol in Florida once tell me off the record that journalists are lazy. And if you feed them story ideas every day, they will not be sniffing around your dirty laundry. I mean, he picked that up really well. Like, just keep giving them ideas that, oh, we'll do this story, we'll do this story. And so the people who are running the propaganda know that. And yeah, I think the safe and effective thing was just one of those, like, just say this. It's fast, it's easy, it people can understand it. But it was never researched enough for anyone to say that. You know, I mean, we just, even no matter what you think about the vaccines, there's no way you can say that they're safe and effective for everybody, every time, forever. You know, right. I mean, that's such a ridiculous thing. No medicine ever is. Even if you're somebody who likes the vaccines, you know, and thinks the vaccines are useful, I don't know how you could possibly say that they're safe and effective for everybody all the time. That's the most unscientific, ridiculous thing. And any journalist should have been able to pick up on that. But you're right, they repeated it. So yeah. You got to ask why.
0: I guess just in defense of the journalists, I mean, this was a situation where people, where fear was a real factor. I mean, the media was striking fear in people. And I suspect the journalists themselves were fearful. And so they don't want necessarily, I mean, they're going to be putting out information there. It's like, well, I don't really know, but I mean, this is the direction I'm being given. So I'd better put out there. I mean, maybe talk about that whole aspect and how that can actually sculpt the kind of content that's coming forward.
1: Yeah,

0: A lot of the stuff that we get from, well, I mean, from anybody, whether they're working in the traditional legacy press or not, is, it's a reflection of their humanity and are regularly encouraged to be critical and skeptical and think dangerously, if that makes sense. Not in the sense of like, you're going to go kill someone, but I mean dangerously intellectually, meaning you can go outside the lines and you can be a heretic. Maybe that would be the best word to use. Unorthodox, somebody who's encouraged to look in unorthodox places or to think heretically about a particular issue without fear of ending up in HR or losing their job, and to just explore the idea and come back and let us know what you found. That's not the ethos of most newsrooms, and they're not, even if it was, they don't even have the time. So you're not encouraged, and you don't have the time to explore these ideas. But so instead, you're right. Yeah, you get a reflection of what is encouraged, which is just speed and being concise and ratings and getting people to watch longer and getting your award and being liked by your peers. And yes, in a lot of ways too, depending on where you live, like a lot of people who make it in the news business, they eventually end up in big cities. So they reflect a big city mentality. Well, big cities, they tend to, a lot of people in urban areas think very similarly, and people out in the country think differently in a lot of ways. Like, I honestly think the urban-rural divide in many ways is more prominent than like left versus right. But if all you do is like go out with your friends from the newsroom and you live in New York City and you're not exposed to people who have different ideas other than what you read about them in the New York Times, then you just think like, Trump voters are like this, or people who didn't get the vaccine are like that. They're, domestic terrorists, they're extremists, they're idiots. And you know what's interesting too, Michael, is that I remember when I was doing some media analysis back, like, I don't know, it's probably a year ago, when the vaccine rollout happened, maybe it was a little longer than that. And they would do these stories about why people aren't getting the vaccine. And they would always put people on that would say, well, I just think it's the mark of the beast, or I think it's it's anti-science, or they wouldn't ever put anybody on who had a cogent argument about it. Because I think that if they heard somebody make claims that they would then have to research and rebut, they just either don't want to do that or they don't have the time to do that. So what they did was they just put these overgeneralized and sometimes like, ridiculous statements on that nobody can refute. Because how would you, like, for instance, how would you refute it's the mark of the beast? Like, how does anybody argue? I mean, I can't confirm or deny that for you. I have no clue. There's no way I could do research on that. I've never seen an article where, a study done on, scientifically. But they'll put that on for that reason, because then it number one stereotypes the person who's choosing not to get the vaccine. And there's really nothing you can say to argue against it, because it's almost irrefutable, because there's how would you? And then they leave out all of this scientifically debatable arguments. And that's purposeful, I think. I mean, are they sitting there saying, I'm doing this because I want to brainwash America to take this vaccine when I know that it's not always safe and effective? No, I don't think they're thinking that. I think they really believe in the vaccine. I mean, I think they're true believers, and they just don't want to do the research and look into it, because once again, they've been told that that's going down an intellectual path that could lead to destruction. And if you're one of the good guys, you don't explore those ideas. You shut them down. I had bosses say that to me, that we're not going to entertain these ideas because those people are just lunatics, and they just look at it that way.
1: I've got about 30 seconds left, but I just wanted to get a sense of the kind of feedback that you've gotten for your program and presenting this information to the crowds.
0: Well, it depends on the person. I think, I do have some journalists who follow me, some former managers of newsrooms who follow me and are really appreciative of what I'm doing. I'm sure there are people out there who think I'm totally nuts. They don't tell me, so I don't know. Except for there have been times where I've tried to reach out to younger journalists when I see them saying something that is obvious propaganda from the government or someone else. And I reach out and say, hey, can I talk to you offline about how this stuff works? I wish somebody had told me about it when I was your age or when I had started out, and sometimes they'll block me. So then I know, all right, well, what they're not saying tells me enough. But I think overall the public appreciates it, and I think more than anything, I just want people to know that we're all capable of being manipulated. So just be self-aware. Like, we're all capable, whether you're a journalist or outside of it. Ask questions, be curious, never take off your thinking cap. And even when you're watching me or listening to Michael, same thing, question everything. And I really appreciate the time. Thanks for having me on.
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1: Well, this week, I would like to tackle the question of journalistic principles and journalistic pursuits in the wake of the COVID pandemic. A man I would like to weigh in on this subject is none other than my former radio colleague at CKUW. David Kattenberg. David Kattenberg is a former science educator, a journalist, web publisher, a podcaster, and a human rights advocate, formerly from Winnipeg, Canada. He's now based in Breda in the Netherlands. His reports from the Marshall Islands, Southeast Asia, India, Africa, Palestine, and Latin America, and from across Canada have appeared on CBC Radio, Radio Netherlands, and Deutsche Welle Radio, as well as his own Green Planet Monitor web magazine. And he's also a contributor to the Real News Network. He was also a longstanding contributor to CKUW Radio and served as a journalistic advisor and mentor to myself and other fellow volunteers. And he both specializes in journalistic ethics and also has a PhD in health sciences from McMaster University and teaches microbiology, anatomy, and physiology. So with that background, I think he brings considerable insight into the subject at hand. So Dr. Dave, welcome to this conversation. It's good to have you here.
3: Thank you for that introduction. I've got gravitas. Yeah, there's a bit of a gap there. Thank you so much, Michael. It's good to be with you.
1: Lockdowns were hard on a society in themselves and founded on the principle of controlling it as much as possible when really it is impossible to contain this virus. There are doctors on both sides, apparently, of the story. So we should have an obligation to get both sides of the story, I think. And then my feeling is that we treat with the doctors who don't agree with the recommendations of the CDC and the WHO the way we treat the Flat Earth Society. Or climate change skeptics. May I ask you, is that journalistically justified in your opinion?
3: Well, Michael, I'd say I turn that around. I'd say that, you know, there are people who say, you know, we need to hear both sides of the climate change argument. Sure, a lot of scientists say the climate change is real and carbon dioxide heats the atmosphere and humans are responsible, but there's some scientists who disagree with that. And we need to be hearing both sides. No, I think that argument would be, you know, flatly rejected by, you know, people who are aware of the situation and who are critical, who are media consumers. And so, for sure, there, just as there are scientists who challenge the science of climate change, there are physicians and scientists who challenge the science of vaccinology. And I don't know, media is a huge universe. We have much more than just the mainstream media. We've got alternative media and progressive media and radical media and underground media and, you know, social media. And people can get all the information they could possibly want. But, you know, I'm just as likely to say, oh, people need to hear both sides of the argument about the COVID vaccine as I am to say that people have the right to hear both sides of the argument about climate change.
1: Okay. Well, I know that in mainstream presentations, I mean, think of things like the cross-country checkup, CBC, for example, your major. When they present an argument, they have the, you know, say an anti-mask activist or an anti-vaccine activist on one side, and then you have the expert on the other side, you know, essentially this, just that setup will marginalize the statements of the dissident people. And I mean, I know to a certain extreme, that a lot of these doctors who have a dissident opinion and have credentials to comment, I should think,
4: but because they have the wrong opinion, they are not allowed on in the mainstream broadcasts. Okay, so given the gravity of this situation, I mean, can you just let it stand like that, where you have, you know, that lack of balance in the airwaves?
3: Well, you know, Michael, you and I know that the mass media, we're just talking about the mainstream media, there are all sorts of ideas and thoughts and dissonant views and perspectives that are blocked out of the mainstream media. You could be talking about Russia, Ukraine, or you can talk about Israel, Palestine, or you can talk about heavens, any just about any kind of geopolitical situation you wish to look at. Listening to, watching the mainstream media is a very depressing endeavor indeed. And I even listen to Al Jazeera here in the Netherlands. I watch Al Jazeera all the time, which is, you know, better than a whole lot of other media outlets, but I watch it all the time, and I'm often screaming and yelling, what a terrible interview that was. You're just tossing softballs. If I had gotten to speak with that person, I would have asked this. So the mainstream media is a, you know, it's a sea of information, where it's very dissatisfying a lot of the time. So you have to pick and choose. You got to read all your sources, listen to all your sources, explore alternative media, and be an intelligent media consumer and get the information you want and need. I agree with you, the mainstream media, right? You tell me, oh, the mainstream media is excluding alternative views about, you know, face masks and vaccines. Well, they exclude all sorts of information. But the fact of the matter is, face masks, wearing face masks cuts transmission. I'm talking right now, and you don't see this, and I don't see it, but I'm releasing a flow of particles into the air that are floating around in my apartment and will so for hours. Wearing masks cuts transmission. So anti-face mask activists, I mean, I don't have a whole lot of time for them. They have the right to talk about what they're talking about, but should the mass media be granting space and time to anti, you know, face mask activists? Well, I don't know. They've got plenty of opportunity to get their messages through social media. Heaven knows. I don't lend much credence to their positions, although I accept the fact that some people have difficulties. Who wants to wear a face mask? Mm. You know, well, here in the Netherlands, I'm often, when I first got here to the Netherlands in the late summer of 2021, I was the only person wearing a face mask. All the Dutch, nobody was wearing a face mask. I'll tell you, nobody. And then at this point, there were no lockdowns in the Netherlands. So there hadn't yet been. There wasn't at the time that I arrived in end of August 2021. It wouldn't be till the fall of 2021 when suddenly the Dutch government implemented face mask rules. Welcome to the club. I was wearing a face mask. So no, I don't have a whole lot of sympathy for people who scream and shout about face masks, with the exception of those who are, people have the right to speak freely.
4: Okay. There was a, like, just to build on that question of the vaccines being safe and effective. I mean, that's something that we were told by the major institutions. You have the VAERS, V-A-E-R-S, Vaccine Adverse Event Result System, which showed the number of injuries and deaths due to in the consequence of having the vaccine. It was the most profound among this, like basically every vaccine taken since 1990 didn't come to that, all combined didn't compare to this sort of event. And so you have so many of these, again, dissident doctors who are questioning the safety of the vaccine. And so, I mean, you know, regardless of what effect it have, I mean, it also had a negative effect that we should have been examining and looking at more carefully. I don't know. What do you think of that situation?
3: Well, of course, we need to examine, scrutinize the development and the approvement of vaccines. Excuse me, like whatever they're being developed for. I mean, you know, governments should be mindful of health safety, but the consequences of using a brand new vaccine or any other drug product, pharmaceutical. But I'm looking at the European Medicines Agency website. This is the official website. This is an official website of the European Union, European Medicines Agency. And as of September 2022, just a month ago, 912 million doses of vaccines have been given to people in the European Union and the European Economic Area, almost a billion doses. And out of these almost billion doses, there have been something like roughly 1.2 million out of almost a billion adverse effects. That's about 0.2%. So that's 2 out of 1,000 adverse effect. And I'm looking at it here, like, you know, the BioNTech Pfizer vaccine in Europe, 665 million doses administered, 920,000 adverse effects. Well, you add up the adverse effects, it's like over a million out of about, over a billion. It's a small percentage, but it's a lot of adverse effects. On absolute terms, you can imagine lots of people know people who've received the vaccine and have had adverse effects. And I actually personally know somebody, a friend of mine, who suffered unpleasant, adverse, long-standing, long-term effects from the vaccine. Unfortunately, that person's one of the unfortunate very few. But there, you know, percentage-wise, adverse effects have been very low. And I don't have comparative statistics how many people suffer adverse effects from taking, acetaminophen, or from taking, Benadryl. I'm sure there are people who have adverse effects, very low number. But if you add them up globally, it's a very large number. So the media has the responsibility to report on the experiences of those people. It's an interesting story. It's a true story, a real story, and it's an interesting story. You know how, 0.2% of people who receive vaccines suffer adverse effects. Like, why do they suffer adverse effects? Well, what's the pathology or the medicine or the genetics underlying that? There are physicians who can talk about that. But the message that must be conveyed is that vaccines work. And the COVID vaccine worked. I mean, I have lots of criticisms about the rollout of the COVID vaccine, you know, how drug companies have profited, you know, from public vast amounts of public expenditures to finance the development of these vaccines. We can talk about all that stuff, the politics of healthcare and of the pharmaceutical industry. But as far as the efficacy of vaccines like the COVID vaccine, they work.
4: Yeah.
3: And the media has the responsibility to tell people that, but it also has the responsibility to, provide, well, as you call them, alternative voices to express their views. And I've heard a few dissident voices that are expressing points of view that are both legitimate and interesting.
4: Yeah.
3: But largely centering around the politics of drug discovery and vaccine development and economics of it.
4: Okay. Well, you know, there were in the medical journals, a couple of formulas involving ivermectin and hydrochloroquine, which indicated that those things were being used, could be used as well, for which had good results. And it's also important to note that these vaccines, I mean, they were not approved in a formal way. They had something called emergency use authorization, which allowed it to be used. So that's different from the way you would normally present a vaccine. But the fact is that if you had other things, you know, like the ivermectin, hydrochloroquine, and so on, that the idea that it's being marginalized in favor of the vaccine, arguably because of the vaccines are, you know, maybe the pharmaceutical companies get a certain benefit out of it, you might say.
3: I would say a couple of things. Firstly, you know, really, Michael, honestly, I've heard about the debate about ivermectin and chloroquine, and I don't really have anything intelligent to say about it. Secondly, because I've not pored through the data and the science. Secondly, you know, I know that there are those who argue that they work, and I know that there are studies that have said, no, they don't work. Yeah. It's really complicated. It's hard for ordinary people to wade through this stuff. But I've heard that ivermectin has been debunked, but you know, I can't put myself forward as an expert. I can't assess the science. Thirdly, I know that pharmaceutical industries defend their right to make lots and lots of money. And I have no doubt that, you know, pharmaceutical industries, you know, defend their right to produce the definitive drug and exclude others that may be cheaper or easier.
4: Yeah.
3: I heard an interview a year ago with some drug researcher who I think this may have been on Democracy Now!, somebody who communicated with the drug administration saying, I've got this brilliant way to produce, you know, an mRNA vaccine that's much cheaper, and he just got sidelined. I mean, I don't know the details about it, but I can believe that kind of scenario. So,
4: well,
3: I also know that huge sums of money, public money, were spent to support Pfizer and Johnson & Johnson and the rest of them, Oxford Zeneca, to produce their vaccines. And that money needs to come back. You know, I actually think that countries like Canada need to develop the capacity to develop their own vaccines publicly. And there used to be an agency in Canada that did that. I mean, amongst the first vaccines in the world were developed in Canada by a publicly funded, publicly owned agency that was shut down, as I understand, in order to allow private sector to move in. So Canada, thinking about Canada, needs to have its own, you know, vaccine producing agency that produces vaccines, because there are going to be more pandemics coming down the pipeline. They're coming our way right now. And we need the capacity to develop vaccines quickly, effective vaccines quickly and cheaply. And the government has a role in this. And there's huge resistance from the pharmaceutical industry, you can imagine. So I'm no apologist for the corporate vaccine industry, but vaccines work. They have side effects. They need to be developed carefully and monitored closely and rolled out carefully, used with caution, developed and rolled out, because they work.
4: Okay. I'd like to finally get your own take. I mean, in terms of the journalistic coverage, do you see any aspect of the coverage of COVID that was, in your view, deficient?
3: That was a good question, Michael. You ask tough questions. Well, you know, I don't know. I can't think of anything immediately off the top of my head. But journalists, you know, ordinary journalists in newsrooms, they work hard to make sense of information, regardless of how complicated it is. And there's nothing more complicated than science information. And I listened to the daily reports from the chief medical officer in Manitoba. What was his name back in 2021?
4: Roosen.
3: Roosen, yeah, Brent Roosen. they were fun to listen to, and he worked hard, and journalists asked him lots of questions. Mm-hmm. They asked really tough questions. He went on for ages answering all manner of questions from honest journalists. I have a lot of respect for, you know, Manitoba journalists who were asking those questions. People like you and I, and they're all ordinary people, really, as far as health sciences go. I can't really think of anything. I might throw out what I said in the beginning, that there are, you know, there, you know, 0.2% of people have suffered bad reactions. It would have been nice for journalists to kind of probe those without debunking vaccines or fueling vaccine denial, to bring those real people forward to tell their stories and get serious scientists to explain these phenomena. And these are scientists who would have had to have the courage to grab the brass ring, as it were, and explain these things, because, you know, COVID denial, vaccine denial was and maybe still is rife. So it takes a little bit of courage for a doctor to say, yeah, you know, there are negative reactions. People have negative reactions. And it's crucial for us to understand why those negative reactions occur. It doesn't help to say, oh, it's only 0.2% of the population. If I'm the one with a negative reaction, that wouldn't make me happy to hear that I'm just a tiny, tiny minority and let's forget about them. Because it's interesting to understand why these bad reactions occur in small numbers of people. It helps us develop better vaccines. So journalists, you know, might have, could have, I don't know, perhaps they did, should have developed stories about those rare cases, all the while stressing that 99.9% of the time vaccines work and people walk away happy and protected.
4: Interesting. David, it's been a pleasure speaking to you on the show. Thanks for your time, and hopefully your work takes off to new stages of journalism there in the Netherlands.
3: Upwards and onwards, and best, much love to the CKUW's listeners in Winnipeg. Support CKUW, will you?

So that was my attempt at getting two sides to this story. I know I was eager to state some of my own concerns. Apologies if your concern did not get mentioned. We have quite a few minutes left in our program, so I will take the opportunity to read a couple of letters from listeners. First, a perspective of my coverage about the COVID vaccine. It was in reference to one of my earlier reports from way back in 2020, when I had a guest commenting on how the vaccine might be used in the context of the digitalized ID. Nathan from here in Winnipeg wrote, "I'm a regular listener of your show and quite enjoy it. I was shocked to hear your interview today with Peter Koenig discussing Bill Gates, nanochips, vaccines, 5G, and WHO conspiracy theories. These conspiracies are full of logical flaws, logical holes, and are so beyond reason and sound science that I was truly baffled that you take the time to air this misinformation. I will grant you a vaccine is definitely being rushed and could have adverse health effects, but nanotechnology and 5G are the stuff of pure science fiction at this point. Your guest didn't provide any scientific links or proof of his claims at all. I'd love to see some if they exist, please. I'm open-minded and appreciate hearing information that's not available through mainstream media, but based on what I can tell, you are helping spread harmful false conspiracies." On the other hand, I got an email from Joan in St. Paul, Minnesota. This is in reference to a more recent conversation I had with Peter Hotez, who boasts about the value of vaccines and puts down dissenters. She writes, "He praises the FDA. That shows he has no in-depth knowledge of the FDA's record, nor those who left their jobs because they could not tolerate the criminality of some of their actions. Advising pregnant women to get the COVID vaccine, he never mentions those healthy victims, especially the children who have suffered and or died. He condemns the experts you mention. Unless I missed it, Kennedy's book, The Real Anthony Fauci, was never mentioned. Why not? Accuses you of demonizing pharmaceutical companies. Well, if you did, good for you. His statements that HCQ, ivermectin, and zinc don't work is simply not supported. It is a lie. What about Dr. Zelenko saving at least 1,000 lives with this protocol? His telling you to be careful where you get your information is the height of hypocrisy. I realize you are under pressure to entertain the other side, but that should not be. Why is it that the side Dr. Hotez represents is so full of money and lies, but is never challenged the way you, the truth side, are?" So if you have a question, a comment, or criticism about this program or other programs, feel free to email me at globalresearchnewshour@gmail.com. If you could, you should also forward your thoughts to our program director at CKUW. That's at programming@ckuw.ca. Let him know what you think of my shows. We know that there are a multitude of views out there, so keep in mind the need to stimulate meaningful discussion with the need to balance against sensitivities involved. I mean, for example, you're warning people in advance if people are going to be triggered or something by the traumas and other issues plaguing us during this 2.5 year war against the virus. On another topic, I've heard about my former guest, Sukharit Bhakti, is a medical doctor, medical microbiologist in bacteriology, virology, parasitology, immunologist, and infectious disease epidemiologist. He served for 22 years as editor-in-chief of the journal Medical Microbiology and Immunology, which was founded by Robert Koch. In a recent speech to the people of Greece, he claimed the present gene therapy injections are highly dangerous and that their use was never anything to do with preventing disease. I don't know at this point if I will have him on my program, but I would certainly like to talk to him again anyway. Let me know if you want to hear it, and we'll have someone else to perhaps rebut him. But for now, I will focus back on events in Ukraine. With the recent escalation with the attack on the Crimean Bridge, followed by missile assaults on cities all over Ukraine, a kind of a shock and awe Russian style,
plus the midterm elections in the U.S. Affecting for a short period foreign policy, we will discuss it with our guest, and as well as other things the media didn't get right as our guests see it. So all that coming up next week. One final note, despite what you've heard on the airwaves, you should always consult a physician before you attempt treatment of COVID or any other illness. That's it for now. Thank you for joining me. We will be back again in 7 days.

0: 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I've been the show's host and producer, Michael Welch. Thank you once again for joining us.
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5: I'm Salima Hamrani, and on today's Making Contact, we have part two of The Agony and the Ecstasy, Race and the Future of the Love Story. So last week, we talked to Constance Grady, a Vox reporter who led us through the race debate in 2019 in the Romance Writers of America. Basically, the RWA got called out, they tried to ignore it, then they got really called out and realized that they had to change. So they called off their award ceremony, they hired a diversity consultant.
6: And then finally, in February, what is left of the board resigns. An interim board comes in, and they say that in the 5 months they have left before they get a new permanent board, they are going to try to completely overhaul RWA. And all of this is going to be happening in the middle of a pandemic.
5: This week, we want to talk to you about what happened next. But we also want to talk about why this race debate within this seemingly small corner of the writing world is actually very important, and why we should care about the RWA if we don't even read romance. And one of the first things to point out is that romance is not a small part of the writing world.
6: Basically, if you want to make money through books, become a romance novelist. In 2019, more than 40 million romance books were sold through conventional formats. So this isn't counting like self-publishing, people putting things on Amazon. This is just counting standard like Harlequin romance novels. That made more than $336 million in sales, and it represented 18% of total fiction sales in America in 2019.
5: But because of the gatekeeping we talked about in part one, Black and brown authors and queer authors aren't getting the kinds of contracts that would allow them to live off of their art, which in of itself is important. But if we only focus on the value of the market, diversity becomes just something that we're trying to sell.
7: There is a potential for issues like race to be tokenized and to become purely a marketing tag. And so I've often tried to get folks to think a little harder about what it is that they're championing and what it is that they think they're raising the flag for.
5: That's Professor Jirashree Kamblay, who studies romance at LaGuardia Community College in New York. And she argues that even within all people of color organizations, there are still problems with colorism, caste, with class.
7: Because it's not possible to bring that kind of nuance unless the industry itself has a really granular level of diversity, right? Like you can't just have, oh, yes, I have my, you know, my Indian editor. Like your Indian editor brings a lot of baggage with them.
5: So why else is the race debate within the RWA important? Well, because the RWA isn't the only organization dealing with the aftermath of racism within its ranks. In fact, it's really a microcosm of what's happening all over the country as we grapple with our collective future. And that's really what's at stake. Shayna McDavis Conway studies social change, and she's also a romance fan who, by the way, really loves Amish romance novels.
8: I absolutely love them. I will fight for my Amish romance novels. I do prefer gay Amish romance novels, which is a very, very tiny subgenre of a subgenre, which, you know, I wish more people would write.
5: So if you're listening, please write more gay Amish romance novels for Shayna. She's also a staff reviewer for a podcast called Smart Trashy Books, which we can't actually say that word on air, so we had to bleep it out. And Shayna argues that more radical romances have been foreshadowing a possible future for this country,
8: where different types of families are accepted and, you know, beloved and are central to communities that might not be the present.
5: And that there's an ideological battle playing out between the old guard and the newer writers. And you can really see it in two kinds of novels. One
8: are romances that write about marginalized people, about people of color, about queer people, about disabled people, and their happiness, which often includes resolving structural conflicts in their lives, community conflicts, overcoming issues of oppression as part of that. And romances that more traditionally focus on a kind of white, colonialist, imperialist, straight Christian perspective.
5: So the battle over the industry of the love story is also a battle over who gets to control happiness and who's worthy of happiness, which is especially interesting in the context of the RWA because it was actually started by a Black woman named Vivian Stevens.
9: She was at a publishing conference in 1980 in Houston, and a bunch of romance novelists came to her and they said, "Listen, we're trying to get published, but no one here is taking us seriously because we're romance writers. What are we going to do? You know, you're the one person who knows about this stuff right now." And Vivian Stevens said, "Okay, I think you need to band together and get some group solidarity going here." And she convinced her publisher to invest some money in the idea of making a professional group for these women. And that was what became RWA.
7: I would say she probably is responsible for American romance as we know it.
5: Constance, what happened with the RWA if it was started by a Black editor? Why is it in this position now with race?
9: Yeah, that's a big question that I had when I was first reporting on this. And when I talked to a lot of members of RWA, former members who are members of color, what they said was that over time, the institutional memory kind of just faded away. You know, Vivian Stevens eventually steps down from RWA. She's mostly replaced by white leadership. And this idea that had at the beginning been kind of intrinsic to RWA, that this is a place where we support each other and especially support writers of color, just became instead, this is a place where we support white ladies writing stories about other nice white ladies falling in love.
5: But Vivian Stevens' legacy is now being revived. The award ceremony, once called the Ritas, is now called the Vivians. And the RWA is trying to regain the trust of its members, which isn't an easy task, given the racism people encountered over the decades.
10: If you look at the romance genre in particular, over the years, it has been predominantly white. You know, nobody can argue that. That's a fact.
5: That was Claire Brett. She's the current president of the board of the RWA. And Claire Brett, along with the current secretary, Sierra London, wanted to talk to me about the changes the organization has made since 2019. Sierra, let's start with you. How did you react to what happened in 2019 as a member of the RWA?
11: Honestly, I was like, oh, obviously, this is a conversation that we need to have in RWA, like so many other organizations, you know, across the globe at this point, when you talk about race and gender issues. And it really made me want to step up. It was one of the reasons why I elected to run for the Intrium board, because I wanted to be a part of the conversation and I wanted to add my voice to the conversation.
5: And Claire, I can see you nodding. Would you like to add something?
10: Yeah, I completely agree with what Sierra said. I've always been that person that just rolls up their sleeves and says, okay, what's the solution? What's the next step? And I think we can look to other organizations. We can look to our culture as a whole. None of these things are things that change overnight. And I think that's frustrating all the way around, because we would like in our culture to have everything be equal and fair and inclusive. But it's cultural. Culture doesn't change overnight. It's every single aspect of our organization. has to be looked at and considered as we move forward.
5: So on that point, you know, the award ceremony, even after they were renamed, continues to be a sore point for authors because they felt like racist books kept getting nominated. How is the organization dealing with the award ceremony?
10: I was on the board this past year when there was an issue with one of the nominees. I will say that the board decided that they needed to have an internal investigation done on the whole contest. And the decision was made when this all happened to not run our contest this year until the task force was able to finish and do as much of a deep dive as they felt they needed to do. And that report has not come to the board as finished yet. So the board members were not aware that this book was an issue because none of us had anything to do with that side of the contest. So all I can say is we stopped the contest immediately and chose to do a deep dive into how can we make this better before we bring it out again to our members.
5: And Sierra, that's not the only change that's been made within the organization, and I wanted to give the organization a chance to talk about those changes. What else has been done?
11: So some of the things we've done, we started with our board. Like, we talked about what types of issues, and this was before this 2022 board, but the interim board, like, we talked about what types of inquiries are we getting from our members. Like, what are our members, what are they saying, what's happening across the chapters in the organization, right? And during that process, not only did we start doing chapter outreach, talking with our chapter leaderships, but we actually started having town hall meetings that our actual members could come to and talk to us about what's your RWA experience been, what's happening, and how are issues being addressed or are they not being addressed? And that's a conversation that continues. Also, we went through a 6-month review process of our own code of ethics. We also hired a professional DEIA professional to come in and develop training modules, not just for the staff, but also for us in leadership positions. Because when you talk about race and gender, it could be so challenging for some folks to even raise the topic.
5: You know, after 2019, the RWA lost a lot of its membership. And I'm curious to know, do you think the RWA has a future or a role to play at this point in the romance industry, or has it become obsolete?
11: Romance is a billion-dollar industry. And what we are learning is doors that were closed to romance before, even in the educational sector, you are seeing now colleges that want romance writers on their staff. They want their students to learn about the genre of romance and the tenets of romance and how to write romance. Because romance is about intimacy. And if anything, COVID has shown us is that intimacy is more than physical. It's about connection, right? And so learning how to craft characters that readers can connect with is what you need really in every genre. So is RWA positioned to still be able to help writers, whether you're a new writer or you've been in the game a while, to mentor, to educate, to build lasting networks? Absolutely. I would not be where I am right now as a writer if it were not for all the wonderful people that I met through RWA and the quality education that I received. So yes, do we need a presence like RWA in the marketplace, in the industry? Absolutely.
5: And that's sort of the end of the RWA saga. The organization continues to work on diversity. It's trying to rebuild the membership. And honestly, there's no clear ending to this story because the path forward after a massive call out is unclear. Can an organization change? Or should we just scrap an institution entirely and start over with something else? These questions came up for me a lot during this piece, and it actually brings us to the second half of today's show. And for that, we're actually bringing in our interim executive director, Jessica Partnow. Welcome, Jessica.
12: Thank you so much for having me.
5: So, Jessica, you were my editor for this story, and I'm curious to know if you'd heard anything about the race debate within the Romance Writers of America?
12: Yeah, I had not heard anything specifically about what happened in the RWA, but I mean, I thought it was just fascinating. And it's something that so many organizations are going through. I think sometimes we think these things are more mysterious than they really are. You know, it's about money and power. And when you're used to having that privilege, having that power, you want to protect it and keep it. So it can be kind of straightforward sometimes.
5: And so you're joining me to talk about power and money and race in a completely different area, in journalism. Because I felt like there was another story buried within the one about the RWA, and that's about institutional change. And since so much of what happened at the RWA is also happening within journalism and at Making Contacts, I thought maybe discussing our own battle with race might help us gain some clarity. So stay tuned. We'll be back to talk about race and journalism right after the break. We're just jumping in to remind you that you're listening to Making Contact, and part two of The Agony and the Ecstasy, Race and the Future of the Love Story. If you'd like to find out more information, please visit us online at radioproject.org. And now, back to the show. You know, Jessica, before we jump into this topic, you mentioned that while you were excited to talk about race and Making Contact and in journalism, it also made you kind of nervous. Can you explain why?
12: Yeah, I think part of it is that it's scary to admit that you don't have all the answers. I don't know if there's a right way to go through a racial reckoning as an organization, but I know there's a lot of ways to make mistakes. And then also, as I was thinking about this conversation this morning, I feel very responsible also for protecting the safety of the people that are part of this organization. And it can be dangerous to have this conversation. I mean, in journalism organizations all over the place, including Making Contact, we've received really negative feedback for having some of these conversations about race. So that's part of it, too. I don't want to expose us or expose the people who work for Making Contact in a way that's potentially harmful.
5: Yeah, and you know, I'm really glad you brought up the safety question, because this isn't the first outlet that I've worked at that has received sometimes personally threatening comments from listeners, particularly when we talk about race. But I don't want that to stop us from having a conversation like this. And also because it was very difficult for me to find organizations that have been going through something similar to talk about their journey, what had worked, what hadn't worked, especially because they were worried that they, you know, quote unquote, weren't there yet and they hadn't fixed all of their problems. But, you know, that makes it really hard for us to learn from each other. And, you know, when Shayna was talking in the first half about the battle for the future that's being played out in romance novels, I think about that a lot, because for one side, it's very clear. You know, it's ban abortion, don't say the word gay in school, ban books, ban discussions about race. But for the other side, the way forward is a little bit more vague and less absolute. And so, you know, really exploring the imperfections of the way forward is important. And so in that spirit of openness, let's jump into it and talk about the big picture for a second. And Jessica, you've been a journalist a lot longer than me. Could you explain the crisis journalism is in right now?
12: It's funny. In some ways, like, I think that journalism has been in crisis for my entire career, right? For the past 20 years. The first crisis was the internet and journalism not being ready for what the democratizing of access to publishing would really mean. And I think now, for so many white journalists, there was this moment of realization with the 2016 presidential election that, oh, we don't really know what's happening in this country. And that's because we are in our bubbles, right? Siloed. And I do think the industry is starting to examine, like, does it actually matter to have really different lived experiences and perspectives in the newsroom in terms of how we can responsibly cover and understand what's going on in the news.
13: Right, which is very similar to that basic diversity question within the RWA.
12: And there's also this same sort of power struggle, I think, happening.
13: I was also thinking, while reporting on the RWA, when Shannon was talking about the two competing viewpoints of the world that arise when you have different kinds of people writing love stories, in some ways that's also true of journalism. There's this ideological battle about what counts as truth.
12: Yes, and I think in journalism for so long we've been clinging to this idea that objectivity is truth. And this idea that as an objective journalist, I can be outside of the fray and be this sort of omniscient observer and spectator on the world. But we live in a culture of white supremacy. So also, that's really what is meant by so-called objective journalism, I think. It's about maintaining the status quo, maintaining the systems of white supremacy and patriarchy and all of that. That is what has to be held constant.
13: Yeah, and that's exactly it. I mean, I do feel like journalists, especially being pushed by the influx of people of color and queer people into the field, are examining what objectivity even means and if it's possible, and whether we want to just let the world run on its course and then report on it, or whether journalism has a place in the world of movement building and healing. But I do think that idea is still pretty challenging for a lot of traditional older journalists to stomach.
12: And, you know, and it can be taken to such an extreme. And I think it can be kind of ridiculous. Like, I have heard many journalists over the years say, like, oh, I don't vote because I need to maintain my objectivity, which is just, to me, like, bonkers. And we're lying to ourselves. Even if you're not voting, you have an opinion. You have skin in this game. It's the world that we all live in, and it affects you. It affects the people that you love. Trying to tell yourself that you could be somehow outside of that, I think, is inaccurate. And I think that as journalists, we can all agree that accuracy is really, really important. And all of that, that is what has to be held constant.
13: Yeah, and that's exactly it. I mean, I do feel like journalists, especially being pushed by the influx of people of color and queer people into the field, are examining what objectivity even means. And if it's possible, and whether we want to just let the world run on its course and then report on it, or whether journalism has a place in the world of movement building and healing. But I do think that idea is still pretty challenging for a lot of traditional older journalists to stomach.
12: And, you know, and it can be taken to such an extreme. And I think it can be kind of ridiculous. Like, I have heard many journalists over the years say, like, oh, I don't vote because I need to maintain my objectivity, which is just, to me, like, bonkers. And we're lying to ourselves. Even if you're not voting, you have an opinion. You have skin in this game. It's the world that we all live in, and it affects you. It affects the people that you love. Trying to tell yourself that you could be

0: is just, to me, like, bonkers. And we're lying to ourselves. Even if you're not voting, you have an opinion. You have skin in this game. It's the world that we all live in, and it affects you. It affects the people that you love. Trying to tell yourself that you could be somehow outside of that, I think, is inaccurate. And I think that as journalists, we can all agree that accuracy is really, really important to our jobs.
1: And I guess this is a good place to mention that we're also struggling with all of this at our own organization here at Making Contact. And we're not even a traditional media organization, and yet we're also having a race reckoning.
0: Yeah, yeah. And, you know, I've heard you say in other conversations, Salima, that we became a majority women of a color organization almost by accident. The production team evolved and became all women of color. And then as a longtime executive director was leaving the organization, there was a real desire to hire a person of color to lead the organization in its next phase. And, you know, I think for Sonia, who came in as the next executive director and is an incredible leader person, the organization was so glad to have her. But I think that as an organization, we didn't fully realize how much more needs to change if you're going to become a truly Black-led or a truly person of color-led organization. And I think as organizations, sometimes we'll be in this panic about fixing racism or responding to it or saying, like, how can we do this differently? How can we be better? I know. We'll hire a person of color, and that's going to fix it, right? We'll create a DEI department and hire a person of color to run it. And all of those things are good, but there's also so much more visibilizing of invisible stuff that has to happen, and that is really, really hard.
1: Right. And we didn't really take a step back to think about whether the systems we had in place were equitable, whether we'd had any real conversations or talked about the values or the beliefs of the organization. We kind of just put the burden of race on the new leader, which didn't go over well. And I think Sonia decided that the best way forward for the organization was for her to step down and for us to see the seriousness of the problem. And then Jessica, you came in as an interim director. So I'm curious, you've actually been an interim director for organizations before. Can you talk to me about what you think changes an organization like Making Contact?
0: Yeah, I mean, I've been a part of a lot of nonprofits that are trying to have this conversation with themselves of what does it mean to be an anti-racist organization? What does that look like? How can we be an organization that's trying to create liberating structures? And it's painful when you first start to have this conversation as an organization. But I think always the first step is realizing that you have a problem, right?
1: You know, I interviewed somebody about this topic. His name is CJ Broderick, and he works for an organization called the Equity Project.
2: Equitable systems and institutions begin with equity-conscious individuals. So if people can change, then the institutions that they control can change. But it is a process, and we try to be supportive in that process.
1: And here's what he said about the way racism affects the places that we work and how we work.
2: White people have controlled the institutions, whether it's our government, whether it's our legal system, our education system, for a long time. The ways in which they've chosen to organize their work, to organize the institutions, the ways they've chosen to see themselves, the way they've chosen to see others, that has been replicated in our works. In this case, and how, what we publish, what we put on TV, right? All these different things have been replicated through the viewpoints of white people. And so when we talk about white supremacy culture at institutions, we're talking about certain attributes, certain characteristics that we ascribe to as, oh, this is the norm. This is what's valued. This is what should be. This is what's superior.
0: It was actually such a relief to me to hear that framing as a white person. I think I had been doing all of this worrying that people were going to, I don't know, like, discover that I'm white or that I benefit from white supremacy culture. And so maybe if I just try to be a really, really good white person, then, you know, I'll never mess anything up. But so it was a relief to realize, like, that is not a thing. It's not possible.

0: Yeah, and I guess once you realize that, it does open up some possibilities. Here's CJ again.
1: So the problem with white supremacy culture and the attributes of white supremacy culture, it's not that they're all inherently bad or evil or just wrong. The point is that we need to consider how to give people in an organization a choice as to what's norm, what's the goal, and not just say, okay, well, George Washington, Thomas Jefferson felt this way, so this is how we should all feel hundreds of years later, right? Now, if you talk about making organizations diverse, inclusive, equitable, there's an opportunity for us to choose culture, to create culture, right? But often we inherit culture and pass it down from generation to generation. And so we come into an organization and we say, oh, they've always done it this way. This is how it should be.
2: Yeah, I love that. I mean, and then this also speaks to why it's so valuable to not have only white people in the room. Like, if you have different examples of different cultural practices in the room, we might realize, hey, maybe we could try and do things this other way.
0: You know, I also love that this felt empowering, the way he talks about it, that during this painful process, maybe we can end up with more choice and freedom in our workplaces and in our churches and in our political organizations. And I mean, we could have this conversation all day. And really, we're just starting to open up this topic for ourselves and for our listeners. And so, my last question for you, Jessica, is do you actually think organizations can change? And if so, how?
2: All organizations are made up of people. People are imperfect. There's no such thing as like perfect organization, perfect racial justice transformation, any of that. And I think that organizational change happens exactly the same way that change happens for individuals, right? You have to be able to see what's going on. You can like understand, process, work through, and change your behavior, right? And organizations can do exactly that. None of us are probably going to be able to fix racism, period, full stop. But what we can be doing is looking at the ways that we're perpetuating harmful systems and try to change that.
0: Thank you so much, Jessica. And that does it for today's show. Before we leave you today, sort of piggybacking off of today's discussion, Jessica is leaving us soon, and we are looking for a new executive director. So if you're excited to work at a media organization that's committed to transparency and change, please visit our website for more information, radioproject.org. Making Contact team includes Anita Johnson, Jessica Partnow, Sabine Blazin. I'm Salima Hamarani. 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
3: Welcome to the archives of Radio Curious. I'm Barry Vogel. What is the importance that forgetting has played throughout human history? What will be the effects on society, relationships, and humanity now that so many aspects of our lives are digitally preserved? Victor Mayer Schoenberger, author of Delete, The Virtue of Forgetting in the Digital Age, and our guest in this archive edition of Radio Curious, has some insights into these questions. He argues that the capacity for eternal memory can have unanticipated and often unwanted consequences. The potentially humiliating Facebook, forever enshrined in cyberspace, and Google's search memory of the content and time of all our online searches may in the future reveal portions of our past we have entirely forgotten and would wish everyone else had too. In these two Radio Curious visits with Victor Mayer Schoenberger, we explore some of the ways in which our personal information, data, conversations, and experiences are forgotten by us as individuals. We also consider the future potential effects on society of digitally preserved information, as well as the consequences of remembering what is sometimes best forgotten. Victor Mayer Schoenberger spoke with us by phone from his then home in Singapore on January 4th, 2010, and began our conversation by describing how the digital age is shifting the brain's balance between remembering and forgetting.

0: this is perhaps one of the most profound shifts in recent times. For most of human history, humans by default forgot most of what they experienced in their daily lives. It took an effort for them to remember, to keep and hold on to experiences, ideas that they felt were important to them. And it was very easy for them to forget because forgetting was built into them, built into our brains. The digital age has reversed that default. Today, it is very easy for us to remember. In fact, it has become the default. And forgetting has gotten expensive.
1: However, what is remembered is what has been converted into a digital form of preservation. Our conversation, for instance, I'm recording on a computer and it will be on our website. But in an unrecorded conversation, what we say to each other would not necessarily be remembered by default in that fashion.
0: That is absolutely right. This is another problem of the digital age, in the sense that what is remembered is not a comprehensive record of our lives, but is biased towards what can be digitally recorded and then later digitally accessed. So what we remember today, what future generations will know about us, is not what we decide we want to have remembered, but what the digital devices that we use today by default, can capture and remember. So oral conversations that we have will remain ephemeral, will not be captured, while what we have as a permanent record is what digital devices capture for us, mostly written text, but more and more video and audio as well.
1: Well, then, the common experience of having a private conversation goes by the wayside, and what we remember is determined by those who choose to submit it for capture, submissions of what somebody might buy on the internet from Amazon, for example, or submit in a blog.
0: That is true, and a lot of times we don't even know. It's not clear to us and transparent to us that something is being captured. For example, search engines, including most popularly Google, capture every search query that is sent to them and also remember every search result users click on. And for quite a number of months, they associate personal identifiable data with that, so they can trace it back to a particular human being. That means that Google knows more about our search behavior and our search patterns that we ourselves remember. Google receives about 1 billion-plus search requests a day and still remembers every one of them 9 months later. In fact, they remember every one of them years and years later. They just forget, quote-unquote, some of the personal identifiers, which means that Google knows and remembers stuff that most people don't understand, don't realize Google actually has the capacity to remember.
1: You say they remember it personally to you or me or anybody who uses a computer. How is that? I can understand how they remember it to a specific computer, but how about a public computer?
0: Well, there's a number of ways by which this can be done. First, Google, through its Google Mail services and Google Calendar services and all the other services that they offer, including Google Docs, asks members to log in. And when you remain logged in and then search, they know who you are. So that's the most easy and clearest. But even if you don't do that, and if you use a public computer, just by the way you search, by the cookies you have, by the IP address you use, by how you search, they are able to link back to you relatively well. There is some uncertainty on the edges, but by and large, most people keep using their own computers, whether they're laptops or smartphones ordinary desktop computers from home to search, and don't shift and change computers a lot of times. So in that sense, even if you're not logged into Google services, Google still has a very good way of finding out who you are. There is a wonderful little vignette for the power of search to identify human beings. A few years back, AOL, a totally different service, published a couple of 100,000 search records, and they said that they had taken away all of the personal identifiers. And a journalist, I believe it was from the New York Times, looked at the search records, and just by the way the search records were revealing demographic information, tried to identify a human being, and it was actually relatively easy. He could identify one woman from Atlanta, Georgia, and he called her up and said, "Do you know that AOL just released your search records, and they said that they took away the personal information, but I was able to identify you, and now I know what you searched. Are you comfortable with that?" And of course, she wasn't, surprisingly. And I think that is probably true for the vast variety, a vast majority of folks.
1: That lack of comfort is something that most people are unaware that exists. I'd like to direct our conversation, if I may, towards what happened about 100 years ago when the default for transportation was to go by foot or go by horse. And then it shifted to go by an automobile, auto in that it's self-mobile, gasoline-powered, and the change that has come throughout our world in the past 100 years. Taking the concept of the inversion of remembering versus forgetting, what predictions do you see in 20, 50 to 100 years of that inversion on the human brain, the human society?
0: Well, when we look at the importance of forgetting in a society and in individuals, the importance of our capacity to let bygone be bygone, the thought that comes immediately to our mind is the importance of forgetting as a measure, as a way to ensure privacy, individual privacy. And authors around the world over the last maybe two decades have predicted that if we take away our ability to forget, we create a society that will behave like what Jeremy Bentham called the panopticon, basically a prison in which the prisoners must assume that they're constantly watched, although they don't know whether they're being watched or not. And because they have to assume that they're being watched all the time, they behave accordingly. And so in a panopticon, Bentham said, in a panoptic prison, a very small number of guards can control a very large number of prisoners, and they all behave because they have to assume that they are constantly being watched, so to self-censor themselves. Authors around the world have argued that in internet times, we have moved towards a global panopticon in which everybody on the internet can watch everybody else's YouTube videos and blog entries and Flickr photographs and Facebook status messages and so forth. So we have global information panopticon. But there is a wrinkle to that, I think, and the wrinkle is that because the data remains accessible, not just for weeks, but for months and years, even decades, we have not only created a global panopticon, we have created what I call a temporal panopticon. That is a capacity to not just watch in the present, but to watch what people have done in the past. And so if people realize that, they become self-censoring. President Obama in September advised school children to watch themselves, what they say or do on the internet, because it might come to haunt them in years or decades into the future when they apply for a job, for example, which means basically that he told them, be careful and self-censor what you do on the internet. Now, that's helpful advice, except that it means that if we self-censor, it impoverishes the tools of communications that we have available to us, and it impoverishes what I believe is an important element of our society, namely robust public debate.
1: In this edition of Radio Curious, we're visiting with Victor Mayer Schoenberger from his home in Singapore. He's the author of Delete, The Virtue of Forgetting in the Digital Age, and we're discussing what can be anticipated in the next 20, 50, or 100 years, now that the concept of remembering versus forgetting has been inverted. Victor, you raised some interesting issues there. Self-censor impoverishes what you mentioned, but also creativity.
0: That is true. And that leads me to a second, perhaps to me, even more troubling challenge of comprehensive memory. Privacy is an important element, but when I went into this research, I discovered that our ability to forget actually plays an even more important and central role into our ability to make sense of our existence, of reality, of life. Because humans, by forgetting, also are able to abstract and generalize from their experiences something that they keep and hold on to into the future. And if we lose our ability to forget, we also lose our ability to generalize and to abstract, to see the forest rather than just trees. And if we stop having the ability to forget, then we might forever be steeped into the details of our past rather than be able to rise above that and to act in the present and to look into the future. Unlearning, forgetting, is centrally important, an important element to creativity, to the ability to move forward, to have new thoughts and new ideas. And if we do away with the ability to forget through digital tools, for example, of remembering, then we impede upon our capacity as individuals as well as society to innovate, to be creative, and to move forward. And that, to me, is the second and more troubling challenge that comprehensive digital memory poses.
1: Can you give us some examples of how having access or the inability to forget impedes us?
0: Yes. There's a very intriguing story emerging from cognitive science through the study of what is called comprehensive digital memory in some people who cannot forget. There's a woman in California by the name of AJ who, for biological reasons, it seems, has difficulties forgetting. So you can ask her about a particular day 30 years ago, and she is able to tell you when she woke up, what she did in the morning, what was on television, who called, and what was on the newspaper for every day the last 30 years. So she has difficulties forgetting. Now, we would assume that she would enjoy that capacity. After all, she knew exactly where she left her car keys, parked her car. But the truth of the fact is that she is not seeing her ability to comprehensively remember her past as a benefit, but as a curse. For her, all of her past failed decisions are constantly present, and as she describes it, inhibit and limit and constrain her ability to act in time, that is, to act and decide in the present. And so an ever more overbearing past then limits her ability to live and be able to act in the present. And this is what we may face in a world in which the digital tools around us by default record most of our utterances and keep that record for many years and decades available, not just to us, but potentially to the rest of the world.
1: Well, considering the malleability of the human brain in relationship to perhaps fax machines, 25 years ago they weren't available as they are now, and now they're falling aside to being able to send a document on a computer, perhaps with a confirmed signature.
0: Yes.
1: Do you see ways of a malleability of the human brain in the future so that digital memory can be separated from the ability to forget, and notwithstanding that we have access to all this information, we still may be able to make rational decisions?
0: You know, this is a very important element of the equation, because our human brain is beautiful, malleable in the sense that we can adjust our preferences and values. In fact, we do that all the time. Over time, our preferences and values do change. So 100 years ago or 150 years ago, we all held different values. We were much less concerned about equality or about gender parity, universal suffrage, and so forth. Today, we have different values, and we cherish these values very much. So the question is, can we have a value adjustment that lets us deal with comprehensive digital memory, just like we had a value adjustment that lets us deal with equality or general suffrage and so forth? The problem is that comprehensive digital memory confronts us not with a need to adjust a value, that is, to devalue the past or whatever, but it confronts us with the need to adjust the way by which humans process and weigh information. And that is much harder to do. We can adjust values, but it is extremely hard for us human beings to rewire our brains so that we process information differently. And so I don't see a fast-paced way for us humans to adjust quickly to a world of comprehensive digital memory. This rewiring that would be necessary to do that would take, I believe, many generations and hundreds of years.
1: That presents a pretty huge conundrum.
0: It does. And yet I believe that the key to solve the riddle is with us as well, because what is eminently malleable, much more malleable than the human brain, is in fact the digital devices that surround us. So what I suggest in the book, what we need to do is to revive the importance of forgetting and build forgetting into the digital devices that we have and that we utilize, much like it is built into our human brain.
1: Victor Mayer Schoenberger, author of Delete, The Virtue of Forgetting in the Digital Age. Let's hold off, if we can, for our second interview, a second conversation about how we can adjust the digital devices so that we can enhance forgetting, which to some may be an oxymoron. And stay for a little bit with the way we process information now and the importance of forgetting. And in doing so, I'd like to reference what you mentioned going back about 500 years to when the Catholic Church had significant control over written manuscripts. 50 or so years before Gutenberg created the movable type printing press, Cambridge University Library in England, you mentioned, had 122 books. Within 50 years after the invention of the movable type press, there were about 8 million. And you conclude that the control over memory was slipping from the church's hands. It seemed like that was almost an equally significant shift of the control of knowledge that we are now entering into.
0: Yes, I'd say that's true. The Catholic Church, for quite a number of centuries, held almost total control over a lot of the recorded information in the Western world at that time. And that slipped from its hands around the time of the introduction of the movable type and the translation of the Bible into the vernacular. Today, we may be witnessing a similar shift in the sense that control over recorded information is slipping from the hands of us individuals and might be re-centralized, might be moving towards a relatively small number of organizations or institutions. Just imagine the enormous amount of information that Google, for example, is controlling through Google Books, the search data that they have, the control over YouTube and the photographs through Picasa and other tools that they have available, through the control over mail, through Google Mail, and so forth. So there is a re-centralization, if you want, of control.
1: And that control is no longer in the lap of the person who sits next to someone to whom they're showing a photo or sent to them privately through the postal system.
0: Not at all. In fact, what happens if I may use the term privatize and re-centralize information control is that if we fail to remember in our brains what happened in our past, we go back to our digital records, we revisit the digital documents, the photographs, the videos that we have kept and stored. But we keep and store this not anymore in the future in our computers, but in centralized computers of large information providers like Google. That means that Google now controls the ability to not just supply us with that information, but to also potentially alter that information and therefore alter human memory.
1: Well, that's the conversation of our next visit with Victor Mayer Schoenberger on Radio Curious. And before we close this one, Victor, can you tell us about a eureka moment or an aha moment that's come to you recently?
0: Yes, I was on book tour promoting Delete in the United States. And I was doing a radio interview like this, and I was, of course, always curious about stories of memory and so forth. And there was this woman calling in and telling me about her inability to move on, restart a new life after having done some stupid things in her youth, because her mugshot from having been in prison suddenly reappeared on the internet through a new commercial service that puts online all the mugshots of prisoners in the state of California, you know, way back 10, 20 years back. And when she told me the story, and then she posed a question of saying, so what am I going to do about this? How can I protect myself from my past, from a person that has long vanished? I was looking at it and I said, God, I have never thought about that particular side of it. And there is another whole dimension of the problem that I have completely missed and that might be even more troubling. And so I had this moment, I guess, of revelation that I probably need to write a sequel to Delete.
1: And can you tell us about an interesting book that you would recommend?
0: Yes, I would very much recommend what is called collected stories or collected fiction of Jorge Luis Borges, a fiction writer, short story writer from Argentina, who in the 60s, 70s wrote wonderful short stories that encapsulate the paradoxes and complexities of modern lives. He has a wonderful story about memory and remembering, but he also has other interesting stories. Paradox conundrums, these paradox questions permeate his short stories. They are wonderful vignettes, and I highly recommend them.
1: Well, Victor Mayer Schoenberger, author of Delete, The Virtue of Forgetting in the Digital Age, thank you for being with us on Radio Curious.
0: Thank you very much, Barry, for having me.
1: Victor Mayer Schoenberger is the author of Delete, The Virtue of Forgetting in the Digital Age. The book that Victor Mayer Schoenberger recommends is Collected Fictions by José Luis Borges. This interview was recorded on January 4th, 2010. 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We appreciate your cards, ideas, and letters, and do enjoy hearing from you. 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The postal address is 700 West Smith Street, Ukiah, California, 95482. The phone is 707-621-5075. Ignacio Ayala is the assistant producer. I'm host and producer Barry Vogel. Thank you for listening.

0: Welcome to the Shortwave Report. I'm your host and producer, Dan Roberts. The Shortwave Report is a 30-minute review of news and opinion heard on the shortwave radio and the internet in Northern California. 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We will begin with Germany's Radio Deutsche Welle. Just this morning, British Prime Minister Liz Truss announced her resignation. The act had been speculated for a few days, but it is still stunning, and her 6-week reign is the shortest in UK history. A British analyst explains the situation. Germany's Radio Deutsche Welle.
1: British Prime Minister Liz Truss has resigned just after 6 weeks in office. Her announcement comes after a bruising week of U-turns on economic and energy policy and a backlash from her own Conservative Party. Today's resignation makes her the shortest-serving Prime Minister in UK history. In a speech outside Downing Street, Truss said she can no longer deliver on the mandate for which she was elected.
2: I came into office at a time of great economic and international instability. Families and businesses were worried about how to pay their bills. Putin's illegal war in Ukraine threatens the security of our whole continent, and our country has been held back for too long by low economic growth. I was elected by the Conservative Party with a mandate to change this. I recognise, though, given the situation, I cannot deliver the mandate on which I was elected by the Conservative Party. I have therefore spoken to His Majesty the King to notify him that I am resigning as leader of the Conservative Party.
1: Now let's bring in Quentin Peel. He's a former commentator for the Financial Times and now with a Chatham House think tank. Quentin, how did it come to all this?
3: Well, they rushed Liz Truss into office when Boris Johnson was sacked. The third prime minister they've had in a row, first Boris Johnson overthrew Theresa May, you'll remember. And I think that they jumped for somebody in Liz Truss who was simply really not capable of holding the party together. She wooed the right wing of the Conservative Party, the hardline Brexiteers, to believe that she was the right person. And almost immediately, it's all blown up in her face. She represents a thoroughly divided party, and now they're going to try and hang on to power. Mm. It's a contradiction in terms, really.
1: Now, you mentioned Boris Johnson there. There are already reports that he is throwing his hat in the ring to replace Truss after just having resigned. What's to that?
3: I think it just shows really how chaotic the situation is. I saw an immediate reaction from one of the Conservative members of Parliament who said, if Boris Johnson were elected to be Prime Minister again, I would leave and join the Labour Party. So there really wouldn't be support with a very significant number of his own members of Parliament. They regard Boris Johnson as he's a winner electorally, but he's a loser as Prime Minister. He was a dreadful Prime Minister who misbehaved, misled the House of Commons, and lost credibility to the office. Mm. So I think that it would be a sign of desperation if they turned back to him.
1: Well, calls for a general election are growing louder by the minute. Can the Conservative Party really afford to ignore that?
3: I think they're going to try and ignore it, but there is, it's not just the opposition parties. Clearly, the Labour Party is demanding a general election. It's very clear from the opinion polls that that is what a clear majority of voters, way over 70%, want a general election. But the truth is that an awful lot of Conservative members of Parliament would be condemned to lose their seats and therefore lose their incomes if they went for a general election. And as we say in English, usually turkeys don't vote for Christmas. It looks like going for a general election would be voting for a turkey's Christmas.
1: Is Labour really interested in holding a general election right now, given the difficult situation the country is in?
3: I think they would be quite torn, actually, because whoever takes power at this moment faces a very severe economic crisis. They face the consequences of the war in Ukraine, and they face all the problems following COVID and the really critical state of the National Health Service. Having said all of that, there is a fundamental problem at the heart of this that was self-inflicted, and that is the whole Brexit process. It split the Conservative Party, it split the Labour Party, and it split the country. Whoever comes to power has got to try and heal those deep divisions.
1: You mentioned here on DW that the decision for Brexit would haunt the country for years. Is that what we are seeing today?
3: Absolutely. I think it is absolutely right. It was a terrible self-inflicted wound. It's had economic consequences because the trade with Europe has slumped, and inward investment into the United Kingdom, which over the years has tended to be the one benefit to the country, that has also declined sharply because outside Europe, the British Isles are no longer as an attractive a place to do business as they used to be. Mm. So Brexit has been very much a self-inflicted wound, above all at the behest of the Conservative Party. But Labour is scared of making a big issue as well because, as I said, it divides the country right down the middle.
1: Quentin Peel, thank you very much for your insight.
0: That analysis was from Germany's Radio Deutsche Welle, which may be heard at a combined audio-video website, dw.com, as well as on YouTube at their channels called DW News and DW Documentary. They also have RSS feeds. Next, France 24. First, a report on the protest and strikes across France on Tuesday that saw tens of thousands of citizens demanding that the government deal with inflation. Then an interview with the Pakistani Minister of Foreign Affairs, Hina Rabini Kaur. She discusses whether we are in a world war, a demand for the cessation of military hostilities, how climate change has destroyed much of her country, international aggressiveness, and how China is not seen as a threat to its neighbors. France 24.
4: Frustrated with the rising cost of living and stagnant salaries, thousands took to the streets of Paris on Tuesday, demanding action from both employers and the government.
5: When we go from working into retirement, we have half of our salary, but everything else is going up. We're very concerned about the cost of living. We haven't gone on holiday in 3 years.
6: It's been 12 years since the Nicolas Sarkozy regime, and the index point that determines civil servant salaries hasn't moved.
4: The protests, which also hit other French cities, come after weeks of walkouts at oil refineries over salary increases. The industrial action has sparked fuel shortages, particularly in northern France, and the government ordered some employees back to work. The move angered the hard-left CGT union, which urged other sectors around France to strike on Tuesday, a call heeded by some high school teachers, public hospital employees, and transport workers.
7: Wages for someone starting at the Paris Transport Authority is a bit above the minimum wage. It's 1,400 to 1,500, so it's largely insufficient. We need to seize this incredible opportunity that the refineries have brought us.
4: The strikes represent Macron's biggest challenge since he won a second term in April. And demonstrations are only expected to continue as he seeks to implement his flagship domestic policy of raising the retirement age.
8: Pakistan's Minister of State for Foreign Affairs, Hina Rabbani Kaur, thank you for being with us here on France 24. I need your reaction to what we're seeing unfolding now. Iran aligning with Russia, NATO backing Ukraine. Are we already in a world war?
9: I hope not. I mean, I don't think the world, certainly not the planet, can afford a war. It seems we are happily waltzing into one. And that's why countries like Pakistan enrich, I believe, the multilateral fora because of our own experience of conflict in our backyard for decades. And to see that a lot of money, weapons, effort, blood spent eventually has to somehow be dealt with or to be solved or left unsolved on the negotiating table. Therefore, we look at all of this, and our perspective on this has remained consistent, which is that there must be immediate cessation of hostilities so more people don't lose lives and then get to the negotiating table. We are actually a country which is quite used to other countries, very large countries making nuclear threats. Prime Minister Modi recently made a statement that he had not kept nuclear weapons for Diwali. Our message to everyone who uses these things callously or the threat of such weapons callously is that responsibility is required for those who own or have a place, have a seat on the table. We must all go back to the principles of the UN Charter, applicable universally, whether it's in the East or West, Asia or Europe. I tell you, the world might truly become a different place if we start doing that. Within a period of few months, we saw forest fires, which were unprecedented in Pakistan's history, extreme drought conditions, which we've had before. And in the same area that we had drought conditions, now we had these what could be called extreme flooding, which was, frankly speaking, not riparian flooding even. It was literally flooding which was happening because of climate change, because of 3 degrees higher temperatures. I think it's a sign where everybody must coalesce their energies, their resources, and come together to a country like this, especially when we come to the difficult part of rebuilding and reconstruction.
8: And for that rebuilding, the Prime Minister calling for mega funds. What does he mean specifically? How much? How? Where?
9: Look, if you look at the replacement cost of the damage that has been done to infrastructure, which includes roads, schools, colleges, everything, housing, you'd probably be looking at a number which is very large, about $30 billion or so. But what do you want to do? You don't want to just build back in a poor manner or in a dirty manner. You want to build back in a manner which has adaptation and resilience built into it. We know enough of that exists in our arsenal, so to speak, as to how to do it. But we need resources to be able to do it. Now, Pakistan being a country which has not contributed to the climate crisis, we are not even 0.8%, about 0.8% is our carbon footprint. Do we deserve to fight this alone when this is a mess that is not of our own making? And especially when this is actually hurting the people who are least deserving of it, because this is the poorest of the poor. So in Pakistan, I believe this is not a Pakistan moment. It's a climate change moment. It's a climate crisis moment.
8: Have the French told you what date would be set for this?
9: So we are looking at, we are hoping for somewhere in the, because people cannot wait for 3 months to start rebuilding their homes, right? So we're looking at, we're hoping for somewhere around the end of November, early December at best, but we are asking for end of November.
8: We've been talking about these great power sort of confrontations on the war in Ukraine, on the climate change that's directly affecting Pakistan. Mm-hmm. Right now, there's a very important Chinese Communist Party Congress mm-hmm. taking place. And China's role is coming under the spotlight, and it's been a kind of debt diplomacy, say mm-hmm. some. You're a country that owes money to China. Mm-hmm. Your thoughts on how you borrow and how you deal with China going forward?
9: Okay, so this is very interesting because when you talk about a region, it really is very telling that the country, the region that country comes from, barring India, all of its China's neighbors have a pretty good view about China's role for peace, regional peace and stability. But outside of the region, countries have a very difficult view, which we come across every day. We don't look at this as debt diplomacy at all. We look at it as infrastructure diplomacy, at building room for convergence diplomacy. Because when you create infrastructure which links a country, a certain country, North-South corridor, build that corridor, then gives you nodes to be interconnected within the region. So we look at it as regional connectivity, not as a debt diplomacy at all. I can only speak for my country. And when I speak for my country, I can tell you that all of this infrastructure that China has contributed towards in terms of assisting Pakistan with financial, not assistance, but financial, you know, sort of models to come up with, are ones which we needed. And to be in, what is interesting to note is that we had already gone to the World Bank and to the Asian Development Bank and to the US and to the UK and to the EU, saying that these are infrastructure projects that Pakistan would like to be funded if you have the financial resources to lend us the money to do so. So this is not something which is China-specific. This is certainly Pakistan-specific when I look at it in the broader scheme of things. And this is on Pakistan's demand rather than on China's supply. An important point to perhaps be noted. As far as the assertiveness of China is concerned, I believe every country is becoming much more confrontational and assertive. This is not only China. And I believe a lot of this has to do with the threat perception and the fear that has been built in by populist leaders all over the world. This is not, certainly not, helping the world deal with the crises which are actually real, which are actually existential, such as the climate crisis, such as the food security crisis, such as the financial crisis. So we are happily now creating new crises which require money to be spent on arsenal building, on military building, rather than on dealing with the crises which are at our door, which are pretty much have the capacity to knock us all off the face of the planet. But we seem to think that we have bigger, better problems at hand, which is confrontation and more confrontation.
8: Hina Rabbani-Kar, many thanks for joining us here on France 24.
0: That interview is from France 24. France may be easily found at their website, france24.com, also as podcast, as well as on a YouTube channel called France 24 English. On to Radio Havana, Cuba. The Pakistani government summoned the U.S. ambassador for an official protest of Joe Biden's remarks on Pakistani nuclear weapons. Bolivian President Luis Arce has called for unity to stop right-wing coup plotters who are seeking to destabilize the country. Rescue operations continue in Venezuela in the region destroyed by landslide after days of extreme rainfall. A new U.S. report warns that 69% of tracked animal species have declined since 1970. Radio Havana, Cuba.
10: Pakistan has summoned the American ambassador to Islamabad for an official protest of U.S. President Joe Biden's remarks on the country's nuclear weapons. In a speech last week, Biden questioned the safety of Pakistan's nuclear program. He said Pakistan is maybe one of the most dangerous nations in the world, as it has nuclear weapons without any cohesion. Biden's apparently off-the-cuff remark was made in the context of the changing geopolitical situation globally. The United States president claimed the world was changing rapidly and countries were rethinking their alliances. And the truth of the matter is, I generally believe this, that the world is looking to us. Not a joke. Even our enemies are looking to us to figure out how we figure this out, what we do. Biden went on to boast that the United States has the capacity to lead the world. Pakistan's Foreign Minister Bilawal Bhutto Zardari said he was amazed by Biden's strange comments. As far as the question of the safety and security of Pakistan's nuclear assets are concerned, we meet all each and every international standard in accordance with the IAEA. International Atomic Energy Agency, he said at a press conference.
11: Bolivian President Luis Arce has called for the unity of the country's social organizations to confront the reorganizing of actions of the right-wing coup plotters seeking to destabilize the national government. The Bolivian president stressed the importance of preserving unity to defeat coup attempts, as well as to respect the statutes within social organizations. The head of state said, quote, "The right wing has been doing it. They have been trying to divide us from many of our brothers, but we have seen a lot of political maturity in understanding the real problem and facing it." As he warned that the right-wing sectors want to show their strength and assure that his government seeks to work, produce and demand peace to face the adversities imposed by the current international context. He recalled that they are also working to overcome the eternal economic crisis in which the de facto government of Jeanine Añez left the country and which was supported by the current governor of the Department of Santa Cruz, Luis Fernando Camacho. In recent days, Governor Camacho, together with the pro-Santa Cruz committee headed by Romulo Calvo, threatened the government with an indefinite strike starting October the 21st if it does not bring forward to 2023 the date of the population census scheduled for 2024. These right-wing sectors have refused to participate in dialogue processes on the subject before international organizations such as the United Nations Population Fund, the UNFPA, the Latin American and Caribbean Democratic Center, or CELADE, and Bolivian social organizations. In Venezuela, officials from the administration of President Nicolas Maduro remain deployed in the town of Las Tejeras, supervising the tasks for the recovery of the affected areas after the October 8th landslide. They confirmed that the death toll has risen to 50 people. Citizen Security Minister Remigio Ceballos has reported that 3,200 officials and members of the Bolivian National Armed Forces, the FANB, continue tirelessly in search and rescue efforts. Ceballos said, quote, "We are working to provide comprehensive care to the people in terms of food, hydration, education, health and psychological support. We do not rule out that there will be still people who unfortunately are trapped in the rubble. We continue to carry out search operations." Ceballos added that dog brigades will be able to act more efficiently when larger debris is removed. Health Minister Gabriela Jimenez confirmed that over 300 doctors and nurses are still deployed in Las Tejeras. The Venezuelan government reiterated its commitment to the full recovery of the areas affected by the rains and gave thanks for the international solidarity with the affected families. President Maduro tweeted, quote, "The Bolivarian Revolution has gained a lot of experience in dealing with complex situations."
10: A new report in the United States warns that some wild animal populations are declining on a devastating scale. The 2022 Living Planet Index finds populations of amphibians, birds, fish, mammals, and reptiles that were tracked for the study have declined by an average of 69% since 1970. The report's authors note that population of many species have increased over that time, even as the biodiversity of animal species continue to plunge rapidly, due to the combined effects of habitat loss, overfishing, pollution, and the climate crisis.
0: Those reports were from Radio Havana, Cuba. Cuba's website is working well at radiohc.cu, though there's no podcast up there. On shortwave, Cuba may be heard from noon to 1 p.m. at 15140, and from 6 p.m. to midnight at either 6000, 6060, or 6165. At their website, you can stream the English version at noon Pacific Daylight Saving Time from Monday through Friday. If you have questions or comments about the shortwave report or could assist me by supporting this listener-funded program, I may be reached through the website and PayPal or by writing to Dan Roberts at P.O. Box 1162, Willits, California 95490. 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Many, many thanks. We will conclude with NHK World Radio Japan. Mayors from across the globe spent 2 days in Hiroshima discussing peace and ways to persuade governments to abandon nuclear weapons. South Korean and U.S. military troops are doing ground drills while the North fired more missiles as a countermeasure. The protest in Iran over the death of Mahsa Amini in police custody continue after a month with over 100 Iranian citizens killed in clashes. NHK Japan.
12: Mayors from countries across the globe have spent 2 days together in Hiroshima. They discussed ways to achieve peace and persuade governments to get rid of nuclear weapons. They wrapped up by issuing what they call the Hiroshima Appeal. Representatives of more than 8,000 municipalities attended the General Conference of Mayors for Peace. Their final appeal reflects the growing threats to peace since Russia invaded Ukraine. The mayors urged the United Nations and all national governments to reduce international tension and...
0: Thanks. We will conclude with NHK World Radio Japan. Mayors from across the globe spent 2 days in Hiroshima discussing peace and ways to persuade governments to abandon nuclear weapons. South Korean and U.S. military troops are doing ground drills while the North fired more missiles as a countermeasure. The protest in Iran over the death of Mahsa Amini in police custody continue after a month with over 100 Iranian citizens killed in clashes. NHK Japan.
12: Mayors from countries across the globe have spent 2 days together in Hiroshima. They discussed ways to achieve peace and persuade governments to get rid of nuclear weapons. They wrapped up by issuing what they call the Hiroshima Appeal. Representatives of more than 8,000 municipalities attended the General Conference of Mayors for Peace. Their final appeal...

0: together in Hiroshima. They discussed ways to achieve peace and persuade governments to get rid of nuclear weapons. They wrapped up by issuing what they call the Hiroshima Appeal. Representatives of more than 8,000 municipalities attended the General Conference of Mayors for Peace. Their final appeal reflects the growing threats to peace since Russia invaded Ukraine. The mayors urged the United Nations and all national governments to reduce international tension and the risk nuclear weapons could be used. They also mentioned the wishes of atomic bomb survivors known as hibakusha. They're asking leaders to share the hibakusha's earnest desire for peace, work for nuclear disarmament, and abandon the notion of nuclear deterrence. The mayors also urged leaders to ratify the UN treaty that bans nuclear weapons and work harder to get rid of them. The mayors for peace plan to hold their next general conference in 2025 in the city of Nagasaki. The South Korean military has staged a river-crossing drill with U.S. forces, apparently with North Korea's ongoing military provocations in mind. Members of the media were invited to watch. More than 1,000 South Korean and U.S. troops took part in the exercise in Yeosu, Gyeonggi Province. It was part of a regular field maneuver drill that began on Monday. Tanks and armored vehicles crossed a pontoon bridge over a 300-meter-wide river. In a simulation, a nearby bridge had been destroyed. South Korean military helicopters flew overhead.
1: A drill like this is extremely important given the Korean Peninsula's geography with many rivers.
2: So the purpose of the training today was to conduct a large-scale combined wet gap crossing operation to validate the capabilities of both the U.S. and Korean forces.
0: The South Korean military says the exercise is designed to respond to a variety of potential threats, including those posed by Pyongyang's nuclear arms and missiles. On Wednesday, the North fired artillery shells for the second consecutive day toward the west of the Korean Peninsula in the Yellow Sea. It described the action as a countermeasure to the South's ongoing military drills.
3: It's been 1 month since Mahsa Amini, a 22-year-old Iranian woman, died while in police custody. Her death sparked nationwide protest, which had been met with a violent crackdown by Iranian authorities. International observers say that's led to more killings. Amnesty International has confirmed at least 144 people, including 23 children, had been killed in clashes between Iranian security forces and protesters. Sporadic clashes between the security forces and demonstrators still continue, as demonstrators argue that Amini died from being beaten by police. The Iranian government said she died of heart failure. Solidarity protests have been held around the world. People in a number of countries have been staging demonstrations, raise voices for women's rights in Iran. As public pressure grows, Iran's government has taken some policy steps. On Sunday, a parliamentary committee published a report that points to the need to review rules on headscarves through legal or other means.
4: 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All the times I announce are for Pacific Daylight Saving Time, so please adjust them to your time zone. 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The Shortwave Report, which is now in its 26th year of production, remains free to rebroadcast upon notification. The Shortwave Report is produced and distributed off the electrical grid in Northern California using solar panels. I'm your host and producer, Dan Roberts.

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1: Welcome to Between the Lines, presenting news and analysis of critical issues affecting our communities, the nation, and the world. I'm Scott Harris. This week we present Sarah Kendzior, co-host of the Gaslit Nation podcast, who assesses the final hearing of the House committee investigating the January 6th insurrection and the sad reality that Donald Trump continues to escape accountability. Linda Benesch, communications director with Social Security Works, who discusses policies proposed by Republican senators that would weaken or end Social Security and Medicare. And Kate Sugarman, a family physician in Washington, D.C., who talks about the assistance she and other volunteers are providing to asylum seekers who are being used as political props by Republican governors. But first, we begin with a summary of some of the week's underreported news stories.
2: Weeks before the annual International Monetary Fund World Bank meeting, the Prime Minister of Barbados, Mia Amor-Motley, a leading voice of developing nations threatened by climate change, came to Washington, D.C., seeking relief for countries harmed by rising U.S. interest rates and a surging U.S. dollar. Motley met with U.S. Treasury officials seeking emergency financial relief for countries hit hardest by surging interest rates and recession. U.S. Treasury officials who dominate IMF and World Bank policy rejected Motley's economic relief proposals, called the Bridgetown Agenda. The American Prospect reports that U.S. officials instead suggested a new borrowing program recently launched by the IMF for countries facing food price shocks, food insecurity, and famine. For decades, developing nations have gone into recession whenever global interest rates increase and the U.S. dollar rises in value. The United Nations Conference on Trade and Development concluded in a new report that rising interest rates could set off a global recession. But while hiking rates to contain inflation may now be the preferred policy remedy for the U.S. domestically, many economists argue that policymakers should blunt the consequences of rate rises for the rest of the world by providing liquidity and investment through multilateral institutions like the IMF and World Bank. As an inmate in the New York State correction system, Johnny Perez was paid 36 cents an hour for making goods for state and local agencies. Now released, Perez is campaigning for the abolition of the slave-like conditions imposed on prisoners, which is mandatory for most inmates. Perez and his allies are now pushing to eliminate the slavery loophole that allows incarcerated people to be paid minuscule wages for work which they cannot refuse. The 13th Amendment to the U.S. Constitution, ratified in 1865, abolished slavery except as punishment for a crime in which a person was convicted. According to a recent ACLU report, 800,000 state and federal prisoners are forced to produce $11 billion a year in goods and services. The average wage is between 13 and 52 cents an hour. Five states, Alabama, Arkansas, Georgia, Mississippi, and Texas, force prisoners to work without pay. Prison reformers have mobilized a digital media campaign to end the slavery exception in the U.S. Constitution. A bill co-sponsored by Congresswoman Nikema Williams and U.S. Senator Jeff Merkley would abolish the exception, but it has never gotten out of committee. Activists have worked to place referendum questions on the November 8 ballot to remove the exception clause from state constitutions in Alabama, Louisiana, Oregon, Tennessee, and Vermont. Amazon suspended 50 workers at its unionized warehouse in Staten Island after a fire burned in a cardboard trash compactor left the warehouse filled with smoke. Evening shift workers were first told by supervisors to stay in the break room, but with little notice, later ordered them to return to their workstations. According to The Gothamist, leaders of the Amazon labor union that night led a delegation of 100 employees to the company's human resources office demanding answers about what had happened. when they were told to return to work or they would be written up by managers. Many of those who have been suspended pending an investigation were leaders of the union that Amazon has never recognized. The suspensions came as the company is facing a new union election at its Albany warehouse organized by the Amazon Labor Union. Labor lawyer Seth Goldstein called the indefinite suspension of the Amazon workers a violation of their rights to join a collective action to address concerns about working conditions. Goldstein added the workers did not feel safe going back to work, as many described a noxious smell of burning chemicals and smoke still lingering in the air when management ordered them to return to the warehouse. This week's news summary was compiled by Bob Nixon. For Between the Lines, I'm Anna Manzo.

0: 4 months after it launched a series of public hearings, the House Select Committee, investigating the January 6th attack on the U.S. Capitol, held its last scheduled hearing on October 13th. The committee's unanimous vote, issuing a subpoena to former President Donald Trump and video recordings of House Speaker Nancy Pelosi desperately calling for police and National Guard troops to protect the Capitol from Trump insurrectionists, captured most headlines. But disturbing revelations emerged about the U.S. Secret Service not acting on information they had regarding armed Trump supporters' explicit plans to stage a violent attack on Congress to prevent a peaceful transition of power from Trump to Joe Biden, raising serious questions about possible complicity with the coup plotters. Recent press reports suggest that a sizable percentage of FBI employees were sympathetic toward the January 6th insurrectionists. This information, along with the fact that former and current police and military personnel participated in the coup attempt, has raised questions about these government institutions' allegiance to upholding and protecting the U.S. Constitution. Your reporter spoke with Sarah Kendzior, co-host of the Gaslit Nation podcast and author of They Knew, How a Culture of Conspiracy Keeps America Complacent. Here she discusses unanswered questions about the Secret Service and FBI in action to protect Congress in the days before and on January 6th, and the sad reality that neither Trump or his Republican co-conspirators have been held accountable for any of their multiple crimes.
1: With January 6th, we all knew it was coming, or at least had the ability to know that the attack was coming, because the perpetrators were planning it on the internet and leaving a giant evidence trail. And so if I was able to see that, if I was able to see, for example, Lynn Wood, you know, Trump's lawyer, recruiting participants, and, you know, if I could hear Steve Bannon and Michael Flynn and Roger Stone and many others, you know, calling for a insurrection and an attack, then obviously the Secret Service could have, the FBI could have, Congress should have been prepared. I mean, everyone prepared for the worst, and they weren't. And there obviously was some level of complicity from within. You know, you can call it negligence or incompetence, but when there's so much evidence in the public domain and a very consistent track record from Trump and his cohort of threatening, I should have assumed it would happen. This is the same plot that they had in 2016 when Roger Stone came up with the term Stop the Steal and said there would be a bloodbath unless Trump was made president. He was made president, so they didn't need to do it. This time around, they did. And you know, what I wonder is why Biden would not immediately investigate this for his own safety after taking office in 2021. You know, if there are people in the Secret Service who aren't protecting him or protecting Kamala Harris or others, you know, he obviously should know, both because it's a crime, but also because he's in danger. And then the same goes for Christopher Wray. I don't understand why he is still there either, because he let a coup, an attempted coup and violent attack happen, and then denied foreknowledge of it, even though the average American could find that knowledge on the internet.
0: Well put. Extremely disturbing stuff. Well, Sarah, one thing that really stands out when we look at the totality of the evidence introduced by the January 6th committee, and that is the stark fact that Merrick Garland, the Attorney General in the Department of Justice, has not indicted Trump or any of his co-conspirators for their treasonous violent coup attempt. There's been really no legal consequences for any of them. And there's a lot of predictions, of course, without accountability, the inevitability of another coup attempt will be right around the corner. I heard one commentator over this weekend talking about the impact of the threat to democracy that we've seen in the January 6th attack as not being really an effective issue for Democrats in the midterm election coming up November 8th, because she says without any indictments, without any accountability, all this, for many people, is just background noise.
1: Yeah, I mean, I think it's worse than background noise, you know, because in the beginning, you know, after Biden won the election, the vast majority of Americans believed that he was a legitimate winner, including the vast majority of Republicans. At this point, the majority of Republicans do not, because so much time has passed and there's been so much propaganda, but also because they assume that if Trump were launching a coup, an insurrection, sedition, so forth, that if this is serious, Merrick Garland would indict him. The DOJ would act. That is one of the primary arguments they make, is that he couldn't have possibly committed any crimes, that Trump is completely crime-free, and so are all the people surrounding him, because otherwise the DOJ would obviously indict him. And that's, you know, Merrick Garland is doing an enormous amount of damage to this country. I mean, it damages the elections, but more importantly, it damages our public safety and our national security. We all witnessed this. He also could have indicted Trump on other things, like he came into the DOJ role with the Mueller report already written out with, you know, about a dozen counts of obstruction of justice detailed within. He could have indicted Trump. He's refused to indict him for anything, including, you know, stealing classified documents and bringing them to Mar-a-Lago. And now we Americans are going to bear the consequences of this. And it's just shameful. I've been worried about it for a very long time. And a lot of people were in denial. They kept saying, oh, you know, be patient. You know, he's just carefully calibrating and he's going to do it. But when you have a mafia state trying to regroup, when you have a failed coup, you know, that coup becomes a dress rehearsal and the mafia state actors simply return. And anyone who's studied this type of country knows this, including Merrick Garland. And so his decision to not indict, he knows full well what the consequences are. Biden certainly knows what the consequences are. So I don't buy the naivete, but I also don't understand why they would do this, because it's going to very badly hurt this country. And we may well see violence in the midterm elections, little miniature versions of January 6th throughout the country, if the results are violently contested.
0: That was Sarah Kendzior, co-host of the Gaslit Nation podcast and author of They Knew, How a Culture of Conspiracy Keeps America Complacent. For more analysis and commentary on the House January 6th Committee's investigation, visit our Between the Lines website at btlonline.org. The state of the U.S. economy is a top issue for Americans in the weeks before the critical November 8th midterm election that will determine control of Congress. While the Supreme Court's ruling ending women's reproductive rights and the Republican Party's attack on democracy are major concerns for many, record levels of inflation and predictions by economists that a recession looms on the horizon has many families worried about their economic future. One economic issue that is emerging as a major topic of debate in House and Senate election campaigns are Republican proposals that could weaken or end Social Security and Medicare programs that more than 60 million Americans rely on. In a recent speech, President Biden warned that Republicans pose a threat to Social Security and Medicare, citing a plan drafted by Senator Rick Scott, Republican of Florida, who chairs the GOP Senate Campaign Committee. His plan would allow Social Security and Medicare to sunset if Congress did not pass new legislation to extend them every 5 years. Wisconsin Republican Senator Ron Johnson proposes renegotiating and reauthorizing these programs every year. Democrats, on the other hand, have broadly called for protecting and expanding Social Security and Medicare's current benefits. Your reporter spoke with Linda Benesch, communications director with the group Social Security Works, who discusses policies proposed by GOP senators that would weaken or end Social Security and Medicare in the midst of the 2022 midterm election campaign.
2: So Mitch McConnell, he's pretty upset with Senators Scott and Johnson right now. And that's not because he disagrees with them on policy. Mitch McConnell is absolutely on board for going after cutting, dismantling Social Security and Medicare. But he doesn't understand why they feel the need to say it out loud. You know, Mitch McConnell is like, we have an election coming up. What are you doing? But the answer is that Rick Scott and Ron Johnson, they're just so hostile to the idea of people getting the earned benefits that they paid their working lives for that they can't stop themselves. So Rick Scott, he released a policy agenda for the Republicans earlier this year. And I should also mention, Scott's not just some random senator. He's the head of the Republican Senate campaign arm and has been campaigning and giving a lot of money to the Republican Senate candidates. So Scott's plan, it would mean that every 5 years, every federal government program, including Social Security, Medicare, veterans benefits, would have to be voted on, and Congress would have to agree to reauthorize it, or else it would end, be terminated. And so that means that every 5 years, Social Security and Medicare beneficiaries would be left in limbo, wondering, is Congress going to reauthorize our benefits? Are they going to cut it? Are they going to privatize it? Are they going to end it entirely? It's going to be just another part of congressional wheeling and dealing, just no longer the secure and benefits that people have paid for. So that's Rick Scott. Senator Ron Johnson from Wisconsin heard Scott's plan, and he decided, you know what, I don't think that's cruel enough. I think that we should require Social Security and Medicare to be authorized every year. So they're currently what's called mandatory spending, which means that no matter what, those programs are going to continue. It's automatic. Congress doesn't have to do anything, into what's called discretionary spending, which means that Congress does have to vote to reauthorize it every year. So that would turn Social Security and Medicare from guaranteed earned benefits into just one more program that's on the congressional chopping block every single year.
0: Wow. Now, it used to be that talking about monkeying around with Social Security or Medicare was the so-called third rail of politics, that you'd get burned. You might die a political death if you started talking about changes to Social Security and Medicare. Why is it that these two prominent GOP politicians think they can propose these major changes that would impact tens of millions of Americans in a negative way? How can they think they can get away with this? One thing I'll just put out there, I don't think we've seen nearly enough media coverage of these proposals and their impact on average people, because I think if there was that kind of important coverage that it deserves, the public reaction would be extremely negative and these guys would be crawling under a rock somewhere.
2: Yeah, you read my mind. That really was going to be my first answer, that if the media was giving this the attention that it deserves, then we would be they would be getting punished for saying these things. And so with some other than some exceptions like yourself, we're not seeing as much media attention as this should be getting. So I would really encourage folks to be writing letters to the editors, to your local papers, calling TV stations. If you're on Twitter, tweet at the reporters at your local papers and TV stations, say that this is something that they should be covering, because this really does matter to a lot of people. If you poll people, they say, whether they're Democratic, Republican, or independent voters, they don't want Social Security and Medicare benefits cut. They actually want them to be increased, and Social Security is a very top priority voting issue for them. And so people want to be hearing about this. They're interested, but the media is just, they kind of see it as, oh, this is a boring, wonky topic, and they just don't understand why it's important. Or in some cases, think that, oh, this is just Democrats, you know, crying wolf, and it's, of course, this could never actually happen. But the truth is that we came extremely close multiple times during the Obama years to Social Security and Medicare getting cut, and it's just the actions of a few brave politicians, like former Senate Majority Leader Harry Reid, that stopped it, but as well as activists around the country and ordinary people rising up and saying no. But we did come far too close. And so I think anyone who says this would never happen just needs to look at some of the history there.
0: And just quickly, we're almost out of time, but what would be at the top of Social Security Works, your group's agenda in the next Congress in terms of policy changes, reforms needed for both Social Security, Medicare, and Medicaid?
2: So near the top of our list, it would be passing a bill called the Social Security 2100 Act. That's sponsored by Representative John Larson, who, and he's one of our greatest Social Security champions. He's got 90% of House Democrats on that bill, and we're getting closer to a floor vote with every Congress. So I really think if Democrats keep control of the House and Senate, we can get that passed, and that requires the wealthiest to pay their fair share, strengthen Social Security, expands benefits for everyone, as well as a lot of important targeted benefit increases as well.
0: That was Linda Benesch, Communications Director with Social Security Works. Learn more about the national campaign to protect and strengthen Social Security Medicare and Medicaid by visiting our Between the Lines website at btlonline.org.

0: Last April, Republican governors from border states Texas and Arizona began sending busloads of immigrants to cities including New York, Chicago, and Washington, D.C., making the argument that the rest of the country should help them deal with the flood of new immigrants crossing the border into their states. These asylum seekers, who had been cleared to legally remain in the U.S. pending their asylum hearings, were often deliberately misinformed or uninformed about what to expect after they arrived in the cities they were bused to. Immigrant rights advocates criticized these actions as politically motivated stunts where migrants were used and abused as props. Washington, D.C. has received some 7,000 migrants since April, with no advance government plans in place to support them or arrange for transportation to cities where they have family members. So many volunteers stepped up to welcome them, provide housing and other material support while they are in D.C., and assist in coordinating transportation on the next leg of their journey. Between the Lines' Melinda Tuhu spoke with Kate Sugarman, a family physician at a D.C. health clinic who's been volunteering since April. She's active with a national group called Doctors for Camp Closures. Here she explains how her local volunteer group has been assisting asylum seekers and what she would like to see happen when refugees apply for asylum.
1: Sometimes I'm a greeter, you know, when we find out, if we get advance notice that a bus is coming, or to help people as we, you know, work with them to figure out their next step. But also as a physician, you know, I've been able to help with some medical needs, you know, or delivering food, or, you know, people started coming in about April, so cold weather wasn't an issue, but we're rapidly preparing now to collect coats and you know, clothing for cold weather.
2: So I'm really curious, with this number of people, after you welcome them, where do they go and what do they do?
1: You know, we work with them to figure out a plan. If they have friends or family in another city, then we help them, you know, get transportation to reunify with people in another city. Somewhere about 10 to 20% of the people who come don't have friends or family in other parts of the U.S. So then, you know, we're patching together places to stay. So, you know, we do have volunteers who host people. One of our volunteer early on hosted a family, and they're now like her family. It was a husband and wife, and the wife was like 8 months pregnant. And she said, you know, people said that there's no room at the inn. She said, but there was room at my inn, and now they're her family. But, you know, that's the exception. And, you know, with the volume of people coming, you know, home hospitality can only hold so many people. You know, we've patched together kind of some, you know, discount hotels temporarily until people can get on their feet. The city has done a little bit of shelter, but the city now opened up, or they announced the opening of an Office of Migrant Services, which is highly problematic because it will ban the newly arrived people from being eligible for city services down the road. So it's a very discriminatory, punitive office that will ban people from getting the services that they need to build a life here. It hasn't been approved to be like a permanent program, and we are actively calling for the members of city council to not approve it unless those discriminatory clauses can be, you know, removed.
2: So I'm just curious, with the numbers you're talking about, I mean, that's a pretty big number and they're still coming. That must be putting a lot of pressure on the city's finances. Is there any money coming from like the feds or any other place to help with that?
1: The FEMA money has not been terribly helpful. I mean, we are volunteers. We're on the ground. We're really, you know, there with our heart and soul, and we're really treating people the way we would want to be treated if we were in their shoes. You know, we're not always seeing that from the kind of the official agencies. But, you know, in terms of a city like D.C. that, you know, I believe has a budget surplus, I think there are about 800 people who are staying here right now. I mean, most people don't stay here. It's not like we're talking about the billions of dollars that get spent on weapon spending. It's, you know, it's manageable. We're managing. I mean, we're volunteers. We have personally fundraised about $500,000 just out of our own pockets.
2: In a perfect world, if you were in charge, what would you like to see happen?
1: Looking on the model of how Ukrainian refugees were treated, let's treat everybody as if they're Ukrainian. I'm very happy that we're welcoming Ukrainian refugees, and I think we should do that with immigrants who are legally here. They've got the legal right to seek safety in this country. To quote the journalist Maria Hinojosa, the people that we're seeing are highly motivated, they're hardworking, they've got grit, they've got all the things that a country wants. Our country has a, very severe scarcity in its labor supply now. Welcoming these people is like hitting the jackpot.
0: That was Kate Sugarman, a physician and volunteer assisting immigrants bused to Washington, D.C., from Texas and Arizona. Learn more about the plight of asylum seekers now arriving in the U.S. by visiting our Between the Lines website at btlonline.org.

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Our theme music was written by Richard Hill and performed by Mikata. This week's program was produced by Susan Bramhall, Mary Hunt, Anna Manzo, Bob Nixon, Belinda Tuhus, and Jeff Yates. For Between the Lines, I'm Scott Harris.

0: Welcome to Counterspin, your weekly look behind the headlines. I'm Janine Jackson. This week on Counterspin, this is a big picture election, this midterm. It's not just about the laws and policies and priorities governing our lives, not merely about whether we can control our own bodies or the environment has a future, the possibility of racial justice, or whether you can make rent with a full-time job. It's about all of that, plus how we're positioned to fight for the system that's supposed to give each of us a say in those decisions. Okay, but here are the elite media headlines. Did Democrats peak too early before the midterm elections? Signs suggest they may have. Will inflation boost Republicans' chances in the midterm elections? With midterms looming, Biden isn't attending big campaign rallies. What's happening here? What's not happening here? Fair always says that news media work in election season should be judged not by how reporters treat Democrats or Republicans, but about how they inform and engage the public, including vast numbers of people who don't even vote because they can't or because they don't see the connection between pulling that lever and their day-to-day life. Is it too much to see it as journalism's job to make those connections and to err on the side of reflecting public needs to politicians rather than presenting politicians as celebrities for people to muse about from a distance? Counterspin talked about midterm election coverage with FAIR editor Jim Narikas and FAIR managing editor Julie Holler. That's coming up on today's show. But first, a quick look back at some recent press. Outlets like The Washington Post are encouraging what that editorial board referred to as a swift and muscular U.S.-led intervention in Haiti. And while other media are now reporting qualms about the wisdom, there's no evidence of challenge to the idea of the U.S. right to go in ways as yet undetermined. Haiti is not an arena, geographical or ideological, in which U.S. media are inclined to wake their ideas up, and the ease with which reporters reach for old tropes reminded me of a conversation we had with activist Bill Fletcher after the 2010 earthquake in Haiti, in which he said, well, this.
1: Well, one of the reasons I think that this is critically important to look at history is that there's the problem in the absence of history is that people tend to then look at Haiti as a basket case. They look at it as pathetic, as opposed to understanding that Haiti today is a direct result of the policies of the United States and France that go back to when Haiti achieved independence from France in 1804. I mean, if you don't get that, if you don't understand that the United States blockaded Haiti until 1862, that the French demanded that the Haitians pay reparations to France for the loss of the slaves as a result of the Haitian Revolution from the 1820s until 1947, if you don't get that the United States occupied Haiti from 1915 to 1934, if you don't get that the United States backed systematically repressive regimes in Haiti, the most notorious being Papa Doc Duvalier, if you don't get that the United States was directly implicated in overthrowing President Aristide in 1991, you can't understand how Haiti is the poorest country in the Western Hemisphere and one of the poorest on the planet.
0: That was Bill Fletcher reminding us of the contested, violent, unresolved life behind that poorest country in the hemisphere, basket case, hellhole language that we can expect to hear tossed around untethered in coming days. As media breezily discuss the best way for others to determine the future of Haiti's people, Remember, for example, how Newsweek's Fareed Zakaria described Haiti in 2008 as a place where, quote, the United States has attempted to foster democracy on and off for almost a century with almost no success, close quote. Or New York Times chin stroker David Brooks, who tried to answer the question of why Haiti is so poor with reference to child rearing practices that he claimed often involve neglect in the early years. That piece explained that when it comes to places like Haiti, quote, the programs that really work involve intrusive paternalism, close quote. Or the Washington Post's Anne Applebaum, who started her post-2010 earthquake column on Haiti with a bit about how painful it was for her to look at photographs of devastation. And it wound up, as Amy Wilentz noted at The Nation, faulting Haiti's public institutions for the collapse of buildings, including the presidential palace, which was built by Marines during the U.S. occupation of Haiti from 1915 to 1934. Elite U.S. media love to write stories with headlines like, "There is no hope. Crisis pushes Haiti to brink of collapse." As you read those stories, ask yourself who they're listening to and what exactly those people are hoping for. You're listening to Counterspin, brought to you each week by the Media Watch Group FAIR. Independent, challenging, far-ranging, and fearless coverage of elections and the electoral process is one of journalists' core jobs at the best of times. And these are not the best of times. Issues in the upcoming midterm elections go as deep as the election process itself, with some Republican candidates suggesting that they won't accept results that don't go their way. And that's along with the deep and disturbing threats posed by a Republican-controlled Congress. Add to that the fact that the corporate media, source, unfortunately, of some of the most impactful journalism in this country, are themselves throttled by the same kinds of power players that call shots at both political parties, namely profit-driven corporations. Joining us now to talk about elite media's midterm election coverage, we have FAIR's editor, Jim Narikas, in studio, and FAIR's managing editor, Julie Holler, joining us by phone from Brooklyn. Welcome, the both of you, back to Counterspin.
2: Thanks for having me on.
3: Thanks, Janine.
0: So many questions, so many problems at so many levels. Let's just start with the reality that we have Republicans who are off the chain nightmarish. They want bad, inhumane things, and they want to use institution-destroying processes to get them. And then we have Democrats who are not just ineffectually countering that, but who are, many of them, up to the same stuff, beholden to the same status quo supporting, change squashing actors. So that's the reality. And Jim, it fits poorly. That reality fits poorly into corporate news media's standard election template, which is Republicans versus Democrats. They're so different, and can't we find a happy medium? Now, I'm not saying that media have never talked about the GOP's anti-democracy, or that they've never talked about donor power in both parties. But when it comes to elections, it just seems that they're still mainly using a template that was always inadequate and now seems like completely beside the point.
2: Yeah, I liken it to trying to report on geography without acknowledging that the world is round. You know, if you wanted to have geography coverage that would not turn off flat earthers. So you sort of describe Australia as being on the other side of the world, according to some people, because you don't want to turn off the part of your audience that subscribes to the flat earth theory. And we really do have a political party that is dominated by a flat earth theory that the 2020 election was stolen, that Donald Trump really won, and that the electoral process should be rejiggered so that the people who they believe win elections should be declared the winners of elections and not the people who actually get the most votes. And that is, you know, literally the end of democracy, to have that political philosophy put into power. And how you have political coverage that treats that party as, you know, one side of a debate, you really can't do it and be coherent in any way. You're misleading the public if you act like that philosophy is compatible with democracy. But that's what they're doing.
3: The way that they end up then covering this stuff is always as a bank shot. So I was looking at some recent coverage in the Washington Post and the New York Times. And the Washington Post a couple of weeks ago had this headline that was something along the lines of, Democrats are shifting to a darker, more apocalyptic midterm message, how the Democrats are shifting to talk about the dangers to democracy. This is coming off of the Biden speech about the MAGA threat and everything. And the framing of the story is, this is a messaging shift. What are the pros and the cons? What do the strategists think? And it's so detached from the real-world implications of it that it just hurts your brain. I mean, the piece is pretty long, and the reporter does spend a paragraph or two acknowledging that most GOP candidates won't commit to accepting election results, that the party is actively attacking abortion rights. But then, you know, the real focus of the story is this really detached strategy, which is what election coverage, FAIR has been covering election coverage for many years. And this is always focused on strategy, focused on the horse race, focused on the messaging, and so little focus on the policy implications. And it's always a problem, but it's extra problematic when the implications are the end of democracy. The New York Times yesterday on the front page, they were reporting on a poll that they'd just done. And their headline was, most voters say democracy under threat, but few feel urgency. It was like total victim blaming. They were reporting on this poll where they asked people about whether they thought democracy was under threat, and most people said yes. But then there was another part of the poll that asked what the top priority was for the election, like a top issue. And more people said something related to the economy, like economy of inflation, things like that, than said democracy. So the Times called people apathetic for not putting it as their top priority. But first of all, for a lot of people, the economy right now it's more immediately felt. Right? You know, the threat to democracy is something that feels a bit more in the future, whereas economic threats feel more immediate. But I think it's also really important that we point out that the media bear no small responsibility for how people prioritize things in elections. You know, what is important? Well, if the media are just telling you, like, well, Democrats say that there's a threat to democracy and Republicans say there's a different kind of threat to democracy from Democrats, you know, it's like, this is media completely falling down on their responsibility to give people the information that they need to make informed choices about democracy.
0: Absolutely. Jim?
2: The media are so unwilling to accept responsibility for the fact that their job is to inform the public about the broader trends in society, the things that you can't observe just by talking to your neighbors or looking out your front door. You rely on media outlets to gather information about what's happening and tell you about them. And they are so often distorting the picture of reality. I think crime is a great example. You always see stories about the midterm politics saying that Republicans are going to tie Democrats to the high crime rate. Unquestioned assumption there is that there is now a high crime rate. The fact is that crime went down last year, according to FBI statistics. We're not in a crime wave. The crime is ebbing. And historically, crime is at about half the rate that it was in 1991, which I don't think people look back on as a Road Warrior-like post-apocalyptic landscape. And historically, we are seeing relatively low crime rates. But because Republicans would like to tie Democrats to high crime rate, that is what the media are describing the crime rates being. And once that frame has been put into place, it's very hard to get out of it.
3: And crime is also, it's very clickbaity, right? Especially you get like in the New York City tabloid news, it's just constant crime coverage. It's very easy for them to report on, just like reporting the police blotter. Something that caught my attention a few weeks ago was this prison strike in Alabama, which probably not that many Counterspin listeners will have heard about because it got so little coverage in national media. But this prison strike went on for 3 weeks. It just ended, I think, yesterday, which would be Tuesday, the 18th, I believe. Alabama, I mean, when you look into this story, it's just, it's mind-boggling. Alabama was sued by the DOJ, actually under Trump, for having unconstitutionally inhumane conditions in their entire state prison system. The DOJ brought a lawsuit against them because they were not changing. They had already been informed that this was unconstitutional. They weren't changing it. They were sued. They still haven't done anything. And prisoners actually went on strike for 3 weeks, a work stoppage. They don't get paid to work, but they stopped work for 3 weeks. There was just virtually no media coverage of this. And I bring this up because Jim's talking about crime, and you think about the impact of the criminal justice system on the lives of people in this country. It's immense. And you never hear stories about this. You know, you get a one-off here and there. The Times actually reported on the DOJ lawsuit a few years ago, and then you didn't hear from them again until there's a strike. You know, they report on it at the beginning of the strike. You don't hear any follow-up on it. And I just try to imagine what kind of midterm coverage we would have in a media system where mass incarceration were treated as a problem anywhere near as urgent as these imaginary crime waves that the media are hyping. And think about the kinds of policy conversations that we could have and the kinds of politicians who could actually have a shot at winning. I feel like our democratic possibilities are really constrained by the media narratives, the stories that media tell us about ourselves, the people that media talk to tell us these stories about ourselves. And specifically, you know, when we start talking about elections, what kind of policy conversations we can have.
0: Well, that's absolutely what I was moving towards, Julie, because, you know, we have a journalism that says that when it comes to elections, the job is to say what politicians are saying and maybe their strategy for saying it. But the coverage is candidate A versus candidate B. And if they don't mention something, well, then we're not going to talk about it, right? Because neither of the big party candidates mentioned it. And I feel like we've come to expect that for election coverage. And as you're just pointing out, it's such a narrow definition of what this opportunity for reporting could look like in terms of what we talk about. And, you know, Matt Gaetz from Media Matters was just pointing out that, you know, Republicans have this not at all veiled plan to gut Social Security and Medicare if they win Congress. This is something that people care deeply about that affects virtually everyone in the country. This is an important story, but if candidates don't talk about it, then reporters aren't going to talk about it because it didn't come out of a candidate's mouth. And it's such a narrow understanding of what electoral politics mean and the opportunity for journalism that's offered by elections.
2: There are huge issues that are going undiscussed for the most part in the campaign and in the campaign coverage, things that affect everybody vitally, but neither party sees them as like political winners, and therefore they don't get talked about. The COVID pandemic is one such issue. Neither party is making it a big part of their campaign, despite the fact that this is an ongoing pandemic that has killed a million Americans, continues to kill Americans, shows no sign of going away, and there's neither a strategy being advanced by the party in power or a strategy suggested by the opposition party to deal with this. It's just not being talked about. Another issue that is getting weirdly little discussion in the campaign journalism is the Ukraine war, which the United States is putting vast resources into this. It's basically a proxy war with the other major nuclear superpower on Earth. with the possibility of nuclear war being discussed in kind of bizarrely casual terms in the foreign policy opinion press. What are we doing to prevent nuclear war from happening? That's not an issue that either party is really focusing on.
0: Well, I wanted to say that I think listeners understand that there are always issues in play in an election, but at this point, we're not talking about just issues, as life-changing as they may be. We're talking about the process itself. We're talking about whether or not it matters when you go to vote, whether you have some say in how politicians treat your bodily autonomy, whether you have some say in how politicians vote on a possibility of nuclear war or the use of, I think it's now $16 billion or something that the White House has spent on the Ukraine war. Whether or not we have a process that allows us to have a say in what's being done in our name, that's what's on the ballot.
2: There's a lot of talk about the January 6th insurrection. It's important to keep in mind what was going on there. That was an attempt to stop the House from certifying the 2020 presidential election. We're now going to be choosing the House of Representatives that will preside over the 2024 presidential election. And the Republican ideology now is that the Republican Party should have blocked the certification of the 2020 election and declared victory for Donald Trump because of a sort of faith-based understanding that he was the rightful president and should have been named so. So that is what we're putting the pieces in place for that to be relitigated in 2024. And that is, I would say, the most important thing at stake in the 2022 midterms.
3: And when you think about January 6th, and you think about the way that when we were covering the coverage at the time, there was this sense like, wow, media are finally getting a little bit of a spine. And they're finally starting to call a spade, and they're finally starting to really, you know, call out lies and things like that. And I think what you're seeing, definitely seen in recent months, that reverting back to the both sides of them. And I think that really, you know, when Janine, you're asking this question of why, you think about what was happening in the Republican Party around January 6th, where there was a real schism, and there, you know, a lot of the leadership, you know, the non-Trump leadership was saying, this is not okay. We can't do this. And then the momentum swung back towards Trump, and that suddenly became the mainstream of the party. And once that became the mainstream of the party, then with corporate media's insistence on giving credence to reporting both sides, like the mainstream of the Democratic Party, the mainstream of the Republican Party, when the mainstream of the Republican Party became election denialists, it became virtually impossible for the media to continue to call them out forcefully in the way that they had just begun to do around January 6th.
0: Well, let me ask you about another aspect. There's so many things to keep your eyes on, and yet money is always one of them. There was a quote in The Guardian from Chi-Sun Lee from the Brennan Center, also, I would note, a long-ago Counterspin co-host. But Lee said that it does seem to be getting worse, that outside spending in this federal midterm cycle is more than double the last midterm cycle. Since Citizens United, just 12 megadonors, 8 of them billionaires, have paid $1 out of every 13 spent in federal elections. And now we're seeing a troubling new trend that some of the megadonors are sponsoring campaigns that attack the fundamentals of democracy itself. There's just a way, you know, for both of you, that corporate media are just not going to talk about money and the influence of corporate money and power in elections. It's always like as if suddenly when we're talking about elections, it's the school board and the posters and marches and you know, ballot boxes. And the idea that donors have power is a story, but it's a separate story.
2: You should always keep in mind when you're especially watching broadcast coverage or TV coverage of the elections that elections are a huge, huge profit center for TV news. The inflow of money to buy round-the-clock propaganda in support of one candidate or another, that money is going straight into the coffers of the corporations that own the TV news programs. And so they have no interest in turning that spigot off. It would be a financial disaster for them if there was some way found to keep mega donors from pouring money into the political process.
3: I would also like to point out that there are independent news outlets that are doing a really great job of digging up some of this information about the dark money donations, both within the Democratic and the Republican parties. The Lever is one of them. That is one of the purposes of independent media. I mean, that should be the purpose of all media, of course, but that's one way in which independent media really do the job that media should be doing of following the money and holding power to account.
0: All right, then. We've been speaking with FAIR Managing Editor Julie Holler and FAIR Editor Jim Narikas. Thank you both for joining us this week on Counterspin.
2: It's been good to talk.
3: It's always great to be here.
0: And that's it for Counterspin for this week. 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I'm Janine Jackson. 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

0: the purpose of all media, of course, but that's one way in which independent media really do the job that media should be doing of following the money and holding power to account.
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2: It's been good to talk.
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1: 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I'm Janine Jackson. 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

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I'm Janine Jackson. 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

0: 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I'm Alex Wise.
1: And I think if we have more empathy for criminal defendants, we realize they could be our brothers, our sisters, our mothers, our fathers, our kids. 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
2: Many followers of the highly publicized Adnan Syed case were delighted to see an innocent man set free after over two decades behind bars. But the case also highlighted some troubling aspects of American justice, or in Syed's case, injustice. This week on Sea Change Radio, we speak to Daniel Medwed, a law professor at Northeastern University and an innocence advocate. His new book, Barred, takes an in-depth look at how difficult it is for wrongful convictions to be overturned in this country. We examine the Syed case, learn about the plight of Harry Miller, and expose an ineffective system that tilts the scales against the most vulnerable.

0: I'm joined now on SeaChange Radio by my friend Daniel Medwed. Dan is a professor at Northeastern University's School of Law. 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
1: Alex, it's so great to see you, and thanks for having me on your fascinating radio program. I appreciate it.
0: Well, it's a pleasure to speak to you about the work that you do. You have a new book out called Barred, Why the Innocent Can't Get Out of Prison. And looking through a lot of your work through the last couple decades, it seems like a natural progression from a lot of the work that you have done in terms of prosecutorial misconduct, the issues surrounding prisoners and parole. Why don't you explain the subtitle of this book, Why the Innocent Can't Get Out of Prison? That could be the most frustrating part of our legal system.
1: I think that's fair to say, Alex. And so here's what led to this book in many ways. I ran a small innocence project in Brooklyn, New York for about 4 years, becoming a full-time academic. And time again, prisoners would write to us and they'd say, I'm innocent. And here's this witness who can help prove it. And we'd go meet the witness and maybe we'd have them sign an affidavit and we'd find other evidence of innocence. And then we'd think, okay, we have this evidence. Surely a prosecutor or a judge is going to listen to us. And if they find the evidence compelling enough, surely they'll do the right thing and reverse the conviction and maybe give us a new trial. But repeatedly, we were stymied. And part of the reason was cultural, that prosecutors didn't want to admit a mistake. But part of the reason was really procedural, that the appellate and post-conviction system really isn't set up to course correct. After that presumption of innocence disappears through a conviction, there's this firm presumption of guilt. And you can raise legal issues, but it's really hard to raise new factual issues and present newly discovered evidence to courts. So that's what sort of precipitated this project. We know why innocent people get convicted. Eyewitness mis-ID, false confessions, police and prosecutorial misconduct, junk forensic evidence. That's been well documented. It's in the newspapers almost every day. What people seem to have less of a grasp on

0: is why these procedural technicalities keep people in prison. Even though a lot of people seem to think, in the popular imagination, that technicalities help free people.
1: Yes, how would we define a technicality? Like, would new DNA evidence that exonerates a convicted felon, would that be considered a technicality? To me, that seems like that's just new evidence.
0: That's just new evidence. You're exactly right. And so a technicality would be something like there was a misspelling in your charging papers, and therefore you should get, you know, released. That doesn't happen, in part because there's this doctrine on appeal that's called the harmless error doctrine. It's not enough to just show that something bad happened at your trial, that you were convicted and there were some errors down below. You have to show that those errors were not harmless, that they somehow affected the outcome. And in lots of these cases, Alex, what happens is appellate courts will look at the conviction and they'll say, well, the prosecutor shouldn't have said that during closing argument, or the judge shouldn't have made that ruling. But look at all of this other evidence of guilt. It's overwhelming. So the errors down below are just harmless. No harm, no foul, right? And we'll just keep the conviction on the books. So it's very hard to get out on a technicality. And what's surprising to me, and this is part of my book and part of my research, you mentioned DNA evidence. You know, I think a lot of people, reasonable people, would think, hey, if there's a person in prison and there's biological evidence remaining from the crime scene, and that evidence could be tested and put to rest any nagging question about guilt or innocence, that should be an easy thing to do, right? Like, it costs a couple $100s. Like, let's just test, you know, the seminal fluid from a rape kit or the blood spatter from a crime scene. But, and even though every state has a law that provides for post-conviction DNA testing, there are all these ticky-tack procedural rules that make it hard to get it. You have to file your request within a certain number of years after your appeal. And sometimes you just don't have the wherewithal to do that. You also have to show that you have a strong innocence claim, that this biological evidence, if it exculpated you, would actually prove your innocence. Like, there are all these procedural prerequisites to even get a right to test biological evidence in your case. It's amazing, frankly.
1: Yes, I think a lot of people who are listening to this have followed the Adnan Syed case,
0: yeah.
1: Which on one hand, it's, you know, it's terrific that they were able to correct a wrong. But what really stood out to me was how long it took in light of all the resources that Adnan Syed had at his disposal, a hit podcast, an HBO documentary, like all these. I'm sure there are a lot of pro bono attorneys and nonprofits who are rallying to his cause. So it was a high profile case, to say the least. And yet it took years and years for this to happen, for him to be released from prison.
0: You're exactly right. I mean, in many ways, the Syed case is a unicorn, right? And I think some people look at cases like that and they'll say, hey, innocent people maybe have to be patient, but they're always freed in the end. I look at that case and I say, exactly what you said, Alex. This guy had resources and certain advantages that most prisoners don't have. Most prisoners don't have Sarah Koenig and the Serial podcast in their corner. You know, Rabia and all these other fantastic lawyers and HBO and the attention of the nation on their case. And even then, as you point out, it took 23 years for him to be released. And so just this week, prosecutors announced that they're not retrying him, which is great. So he's not going to be retried. He's not going back to prison. But that doesn't necessarily mean he's been declared innocent. He'll still have to fight for compensation in Maryland. And another piece of this that I think is really interesting, the Serial podcast, and correct me if I'm wrong, Alex, I think it was 2014 that they did that. It was 9 years ago.
1: Yeah, that was a while ago.
0: It was a while ago. So like, even after that podcast elevated Syed's case and put the spotlight on it, it took another 9 years. And even then, apparently the backstory here is the reason why the case was overturned is under Maryland law, because Syed was convicted as a juvenile, he had a right to be resentenced, because basically you can't be sentenced to life without the possibility of parole if you were convicted as a juvenile based on some Supreme Court precedent. So his lawyer just like asked the prosecutors, hey, we're going to have to resentence him eventually. Why don't you look in the file? And they looked in the file and they found all this evidence pointing to other suspects. So it wasn't even a direct hit of the Serial podcast or the attention of HBO. It was sort of an indirect, fortuitous break that the prosecutors looked in the file and found this evidence. This is a long way of saying, Alex, that these cases are not emblematic. They are rare. And they suggest that these cases are just the tip of a much larger iceberg that we can't identify.

0: This is Alex Wise on Sea Change Radio, and I'm speaking to Professor of Law at Northeastern University, Daniel Medwed. So, Dan, I want to turn to some of the other stories in your new book, Bard. But first, let's give us an executive summary of your view of where the systemic problems lie. There's so many, but give us some of the top line issues. If you could wave a magic wand and repair this system, where would your efforts be focused?
1: Oh, that's such a good question. So let me just outline three of them. So the first is that we have an unfounded faith in our adversary system. We believe that through this fight between the defense lawyer and the prosecution, combat at trial, the truth will prevail. The problem with that is it's predicated on the idea that it's a fair fight, right? That the defense has the same resources as the prosecution. And nothing could be further from the truth. Prosecutors have the advantage of the police as investigators. Defense lawyers don't, right? So they have all this power. And the first suggestion would be to even the playing field a little bit more, for instance, by requiring prosecutors to disclose more evidence to the defense before trial. Hmm. Second reform relates to the entire institution of the prosecutor to begin with. We live in a system where trials are really a vanishing species. More than 95% of cases are resolved through plea bargains. And we, as a society, kind of have this outsized perception of the role of the trial, because you see a trial of, you know, O.J. Simpson going back for years, or Derek Chauvin just from last year, and we think trials happen all the time.
0: And explain the incentives that prosecutors and defense attorneys have in plea bargaining. There's a financial incentive to avoid trials, which are expensive, but there's more to it, I imagine.
1: You're exactly right, Alex. So there are financial and practical incentives. So let's just think that the system as a whole is strapped for cash. Defenders aren't well paid, prosecutors aren't well paid, which means that your caseload is enormous. So you're a prosecutor, you have tons of cases. You know that the way to be perceived as effective in your office is to have a high conviction rate. That's for better or for worse. I think it's for worse. That's sort of the coin of the prosecutorial realm, getting convictions. You're a defense lawyer and you're just engaged in triage. You're just trying to keep your head above water. So both sides have an incentive to resolve a case through a plea bargain so that they can move on to the next case on the docket. And the way they can rationalize it is this. The prosecutor can say, I'm giving the person a discount. I'm offering the person 3 years when they're facing 10 years to save us time. So it's kind of a win for the defendant and it's a win for us, and the victim doesn't have to testify. Defense lawyers can look at that same deal and they'll say, hey, I'm getting a good bargain for my client. My client could go to trial and risk going away for 10 years, but I'm getting him 3. So I'll count that as a win, even though it's not an acquittal, it's a conviction, it's a win. So, and even judges, Alex, benefit from this because their docket is completely overburdened as well. And judges are often evaluated based on their disposition rate, their dispo rate, as it's called, their rate of disposing of cases quickly. So everyone has an incentive, financial and practical, to sort of wrap up these cases in a bow and sort of put them, as I use this analogy in the book a lot, you know, to put it on the conveyor belt, on the assembly line. And only later you kind of check it for major errors, and then it's dispatched to the annals of case law. The second piece of it is really about prosecutorial power. Prosecutors have the power to offer a plea and to decide what is contained in that offer. That's tremendous power, because if you have a system that results in 95% plea bargains and you have one side sort of having unilateral control over whether to even initiate the process, in other words, prosecutors don't have to make a plea offer. They can take a case to trial. It's totally up to them. Judges don't have any authority to like demand that they plead out a case. So they have all that power. And because of the discrepancy in the plea offer itself versus your post-trial sentence, that difference between being offered 3 now and being offered 10 later, it means that prosecutors can easily coerce innocent people into taking a deal.
0: Also, the incarceration system varies so greatly state by state. And if I'm here in California and I'm facing a 10-year plea, there's a decent chance that I would actually only do 3 years and maybe go to a fire camp
1: right
0: after a year or two of processing, as opposed to if I was looking at the same crime in, I don't know, Mississippi, I imagine it would be looking at being behind bars a lot longer.
1: You're absolutely right.
0: And how does that go into an attorney's calculus?
1: You know, that's a really important question, Alex. I think it depends on how skillful the attorney is and how aware the attorney is of the system. But I think you're right. You take California as an example. I think if lawyers in California are aware of the fact that a 10-year sentence isn't really a 10-year sentence because of the way you are credited for good time served and how you might actually get transferred to a fire camp or something, that will be part of the lawyer's advice that's given to the client. So the way the ethical rules work in this regard is, defense lawyers, there's something known as client-centered advocacy. It's always the client's decision. So the role of the lawyer is just to provide the best information to her client so that the client can ultimately decide whether to take the deal. You know, in that situation, one would hope that the lawyer is informed enough to basically say 10 years isn't 10 years, because that would be a form of client-centered advocacy. But my fear is sort of the opposite, which is because of these incentives that even defense lawyers have to resolve these cases quickly. There's an old saying in the courts, meet them and plead them. There are a lot of cases where you actually meet your client on the day they plead guilty. Like, it's appalling, right? Because of these incentives, I often worry that defense lawyers kind of push pleas down the throats of their clients.
0: And if there's no connection between the client and the attorney,
1: right,
0: until you're at the court, you can see a lack of empathy from the attorney's standpoint, right? Like, who is this? This is just another number to me. I don't have any real human connection to this case.
1: You're absolutely right. And in fact, that's one of my closing sentiments in this book, which is I talk about all these legal reforms, sort of micro level reforms to make the appellate and post-conviction process more equitable. And then I have a few macro level reforms like innocence commissions in every state and progressive prosecutors. But then at the end, I say, well, you know, systems are only as good as the people who are involved with them. And maybe the only way to really improve things is to sort of improve the human actors who have power in the system. And that's all about empathy, as you point out, Alex. Like, and part of the goal in this book is to personalize these stories. We talked earlier about Adnan Syed. That's a real person. I think one of the reasons why that case gained such traction was that Serial humanized him and humanized his story so that people kind of identified with him and were rooting for him. And I think if we have more empathy for criminal defendants, we realize they could be our brothers, our sisters, our mothers, our fathers, our kids. I think it will lead to a much better system. That's my goal too.

0: This is Alex Wise on Sea Change Radio, and I'm speaking to Daniel Medwed. He's a law professor at Northeastern University. Could we take a step back even further and look at the systemic issues that have evolved over the last 30, 40 years? I'm thinking the politicization of tough on crime legislation, like the quote unquote tough on crime, where politicians are put in a position where if they don't take these draconian stances, they're pilloried for being soft on crime or weak, or they are almost advocating for anarchy. The moral majority has taken control a little bit over the right wing of this country, and since we were in high school has really shifted things. And I'm not saying that things weren't worse in the 50s and 60s for defendants, I'm sure, but I can't help but think that the bigger system problems, this attitude, the tough on crime stance, and also the advent of and popularity of 24-hour cable news being a part of that, where there's this fear, where I was just reading an example of crime rates, and public perceptions of crime rates are that it goes up every year. And
1: over which is not true.
0: And it's only gone up like 7 times over the last 30 years. And yet every year people think that it's worse and worse and worse. And that can only be because so much of the bad news is highlighted on their television screens.
1: That's such an important point. I think you're right. So the combination of tough on crime, which became, you know, dates back to really Nixon and that era, but really became popular in the 80s and 90s, coupled with the 24-hour media cycle and clickbait, I think you're right, has created this sort of perfect storm where the cases that people talk about are the outliers. You know, the serial killers or the serial rapists and, you know, especially heinous and violent crimes. And that creates a perception that is divorced from reality. But of course, perception becomes one's reality, that crime is everywhere, crime is rampant, and that the good guys, the police and prosecutors, are outmanned and overwhelmed. That's not the reality, right? Violent crime doesn't go up, as you point out, consistently. It ebbs and flows for a variety of reasons. The political affiliation and values of your local district attorney, that doesn't necessarily correlate directly with your perception of, you know, rises in criminal activity. I saw some study that talked about how, you know, crime rates have gone up recently in a Republican dominated districts, actually. So there's sort of this counterintuitive idea that being tough on crime will reduce your crime rate. So one thing that's happening that's positive, just to throw like a little bit of lightness into this or you know, optimism.
0: And solutions.
1: Or solutions, right? And I know you're in San Francisco, Alex, so this might be a little bit of a sore spot with Chesa Boudin, but the growth of the progressive prosecution movement since 2014, it's really associated with the murder of Michael Brown in Ferguson, Missouri, the rise of Black Lives Matter in 2014, and the sort of related rise of progressive prosecutors, prosecutors who take the objective of being ministers of justice very seriously and not just prosecuting people and imprisoning them, has resulted in really interesting prosecutors taking the helm in a number of cities with some very positive results. So here in Boston, where I am and where you grew up, Alex, we have had a progressive prosecutor named Rachel Rollins, who's now our U.S. attorney. And she implemented a number of pretty controversial policies about declining to prosecute certain low-level crimes and various other things. A lot of data suggests that those policies led to a reduction of crime under her watch, even though her opponents have said, oh, violent crime is on the rise and so on. So one positive thing is this progressive prosecution movement, though, and this is why I alluded to what's happening in San Francisco, there is that blowback, a conservative blowback to the progressive prosecution movement, which at least with Chesa Boudin resulted in him being recalled, you know, earlier this year.
0: So speaking of the Black Lives Matter movement, why don't you give us a snapshot of Harry Miller, who was convicted wrongfully in Salt Lake City when he wasn't even in Salt Lake City?
1: Yeah, I'll go into this. It's really appalling, Alex. So here's what happened. In 2000, a white woman was robbed in a 7-Eleven. Someone took $50 from her. And she described the perpetrator as a black man in his 20s. Okay, there were no suspects for a long time until a couple years later, she is walking down the street and she sees a black man in Salt Lake City. Yes. a 47-year-old black man named Harry Miller. She says, that's the guy.
2: That's the guy.
1: And the clerk from the 7-Eleven then sees him and says, I remember him. He frequented the store. He was a patron back in 2000.
2: So he must have been the guy.
1: He must have been the guy. Okay, so I think the black population of Salt Lake City is something like 2.6%. I looked this up, right? It's very, very small. And that could cut both ways. If it's a really small population, you think that people might be better able to identify across races because there aren't so many people of other races. They might stand out more, right?
2: But then there's more implicit bias, probably.
1: There's more implicit bias because you're not familiar with people of other races. You might be more prone to mistakes. It's known as cross-racial misidentification, and it's a real problem in the criminal justice system. So Harry Miller is accused of this robbery. Now get this, Alex, this is what's amazing. He says, well, you know what? I didn't do it because I was in Louisiana in 2000. By the way, Harry Miller was in Salt Lake City to visit his brother. He didn't live in Salt Lake City. He was just visiting, okay? He said, back in 2000, I was in Louisiana. And you know what? I remember that I was in Louisiana during the time of that crime because I had just had a stroke and I was housebound. I was in bed. I needed round-the-clock medical attention. So, I mean, I wasn't in Salt Lake City. I was in my friggin' bed in Louisiana.
2: And he had receipts to show this.
1: He had a nurse who came forward to say, I saw Harry Miller in Louisiana in his bed when I was tending to him the day before the robbery in Salt Lake City. But this is where things get absolutely Orwellian.
2: Harry Miller's going to get out of bed and fly to Salt Lake City to steal $50 from a woman in a 7-Eleven, according to the prosecutors.
1: You know what? You're laughing. That's what they'd argued.
2: Wow.
1: Because Harry Miller didn't have any proof of his whereabouts on the actual day of the crime, the prosecutor's theory was exactly that. He got on a plane in Louisiana, went to Salt Lake City, robbed a woman of $50, and then got back on a plane that night because he was seen in Louisiana the next day. Okay? That was their theory. So case goes to trial. Believe it or not, they take this case to trial, and Harry Miller testifies, I was in Louisiana at the time. But the defense lawyer didn't call other alibi witnesses from Louisiana. There were all these people from his hometown who could say he was there, but the lawyer didn't bother to get him out there. So Harry Miller was convicted, and he was sentenced to 5 years to life in prison in Utah. A few years later, a group I was involved with called the Rocky Mountain Innocence Center, which investigates and litigates these cases, sort of worked to overturn the case. And after 4.5 years in prison, he was freed because eventually people realized this was an absurd case. But he still spent 4.5 years behind bars in Utah under those facts. And he then sought wrongful conviction compensation. You know, you spend 4.5 years doing hard time in Utah when you were housebound in Louisiana at the time of the crime. You know, one would think you should be entitled to a lot of damage award, a huge damage award. He got $124,000 in change. That's it. Under the Utah law, that was basically the maximum that he could get for his suffering. So I think that's a really harrowing cautionary tale about not just how easy it can be to get convicted. And a lot of it, of course, is easy if you happen to be a person of color. Some of the statistics suggest that black people are 7 times more likely to be wrongfully convicted than white people. So it's easy to get convicted on the front end. And contrary to popular opinion, it's very difficult to get out on the back end, even when you have lawyers fighting for you and are pointing out the absurdity of the case.
2: Well, the book is called Barred. He's a professor of law at Northeastern University, Daniel Medwed. Dan, thanks so much for being my guest on SeaChange Radio.
1: My pleasure, Alex. Thanks a lot.

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2: Why is coverage of ivermectin available as a medicine for humans and offered as a possible non-vaccine cure for COVID deliberately smeared for its use as a horse dewormer? Are flaws in coverage the consequence of a deliberate deception or flaws in human nature? Is it journalistically legitimate to exclude doctors and scientists with dissenting viewpoints on lockdowns, lap masking, and the vaccine from participating in mainstream discourse? Why do good journalists ask tough questions to politicians and business leaders while they throw easy ball questions to WHO, CDC, and Dr. Fauci? This week on the Global Research News Hour, as the dust settles on the pandemic, we'll try to coast a conversation on what seemed to go wrong with the way it was covered by the press, what may have been to be done to cover such issues accurately and responsibly, and even think about whether it is too late to save the media in question. In our first half hour, we talked to former mainstream journalist turned independent podcaster Alison Moreau about her issues with COVID news. Then, in our second half hour, we hear a voice from the other side, science educator, journalist, and podcast producer David Kattenberg, about the so-called flaws in evidence not being what they are drawn up to be. On this week's program, The Media is Broken, two perspectives on flaws in the coverage of COVID. Bringing you the analysis beyond the media headlines, the Global Research News Hour is on the air. Welcome to the Global Research News Hour for the week of October 14th, 2022. The program is funded by the Center for Research on Globalization, produced in collaboration with Kappa's community radio station CKUW 95.9 FM in Winnipeg, on the traditional lands of Anishinaabe, Innu, Oji-Cree, Dene, and Dakota, the birthplace of the Métis Nation and the heart of the Métis Nation homeland. I'm your host, Michael Welch. The show seeks to provide listeners with access to analysis of some of the major issues shaping our world today from thinkers, researchers, and unique political personalities rarely addressed by major media. 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We'll begin our show with News Notes, a sampling of articles from the Global Research News site. Listeners should know that some of the articles may run against common messaging about sensitive subjects and are not all endorsed by this radio station. Damage to energy infrastructure caused by Moscow's airstrikes in retaliation for the quote-unquote terrorist attack on the Crimean Bridge has forced Ukraine's government to cut off electricity exports to the European Union. The strikes removed a supply source that Kyiv claims helped its partners reduce their reliance on power generated with Russian natural gas. Russia has already said that the missile strikes on Ukraine were a response to the damages done to the Crimean Bridge. President Vladimir Putin said Monday's airstrikes on Kyiv and other major Ukrainian cities targeting military, energy, and communications infrastructure came in response to Ukraine's attack on the strategic Crimean Bridge on Saturday. If there are further attempts to conduct terrorist attacks on our soil, Russia will respond firmly and on a scale corresponding to the threats created against Russia, Putin announced. That comes from the article, Europe's Dark Winter Woes Worsen. Ukraine Stops Exporting Electricity to Europe. By Max Slavo, posted October 12th, originally published on shtfplan.com. Abnormal blood clotting was one of the first mysterious health effects to emerge in the COVID pandemic, first as an effect of the natural infection and later as a side effect of the COVID jabs. By mid-March 2021, 20 countries had suspended the use of AstraZeneca's COVID shot, either in full or in part, following reports of deadly blood clots. In December 2021, a team of international scientists detailed the mechanism behind the AstraZeneca jab's propensity to trigger blood clots. The shell of the vector, a weakened chimpanzee cold virus, in some people acts like a magnet and attracts platelets. Your body mistakes these platelets as a threat and produces antibodies to fight them, resulting in dangerous blood clots. That comes from the article Abnormal Blood Clotting, The Trail of Blood from the COVID Jabs, by Dr. Joseph Mercola, posted October 12th, originally published on Dr. Mercola's Censored Library. No doubt the West's move is precedent-setting, namely, to prescribe for geopolitical reasons the price at which an oil-producing country is entitled to export its oil. If it is Russia today, it can as well be Saudi Arabia or Iraq tomorrow. The G7 decision, if it gets implemented, will erode OPEC's key role regulating the global oil market. Therefore, the OPEC is proactively pushing back its decision to cut down oil production by 2 million barrels per day and keep the oil price above $90 per barrel, makes a mockery of the G7 decision. That comes from the article A Perfect Storm in U.S. Foreign Policy by M.K. Bhadrakumar, posted October 12th, originally published on Indian Punchline. And the focal illusion is that when Ukraine becomes a member of NATO, the country will prosper, just as, for example, North Macedonia prospered in the same organization. Ukraine has thus decided that those who are further away from it are closer to it, not only geographically, but also spiritually and culturally, those who despise Ukrainians just as much as Russians, if not more. That contempt is hidden for only a moment in the name of strategic reasons, and it will last for a few more days after the end of the war, regardless of its outcome. And then everything will return to normal. Solidarity with Ukrainians who remain in the West will be replaced by intolerance towards foreigners who burden the social system, take jobs, raise the crime rate, and lower the salaries of domestic workers. That comes from the article Manipulated Ukraine by Dr. Vladislav P. Sotorovich, posted October 12th.
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2: Well, this is Michael Welch for the Global Research News Hour, and we are joined on our show by a former member of mainstream media. Alison Moreau is a former television journalist. She's the recipient of two Emmy Awards, as well as the Society of Professional Journalists Sigma Delta Chi Award for Excellence in Journalism. She's currently a media analyst and free speech advocate. Moreau left traditional television media to pursue a career as an online personality, publishing content on multiple platforms. She was also hired to shoot wildlife videos for the Washington Department of National Resources, but got fired from DNR for refusing to comply with what she saw as an unjust requirement. She has channels on YouTube, Rockfin, Odyssey, and Rumble, and she's doing the kind of journalism that many of us welcomes, myself included. Alison Moreau, welcome to the program. It's good to finally have you. Before we begin, is there anything more you would like to briefly say about your personal journey before we get into the subject of COVID coverage?
3: Sure. So you were talking about how I got fired. It was the Washington State Department of Natural Resources. They're the wildfire fighting state agency. And I was hired to shoot wildfire videos. So interviewing firefighters, for instance, about what it's like, or people who have lost their homes, very unrelated to COVID, public health, viruses, anything like that. But they had a vaccine mandate for employees. And I had my podcast on the side, which they were aware of when they hired me, and was doing, or doctors who were being silenced during the pandemic when they would speak about alternative viewpoints to what most of us were hearing in mainstream news. And my bosses told me that in order to maintain my employment, I had to stop interviewing anybody who undermined a vaccine mandate as they saw it. That's what they said I was doing, even though it was in my own time and my own, you know, personal gear. In the United States, allegedly, we have a constitution. We have something called the First Amendment. When you work for the government's supposed to abide by that. And they, like I said, they knew I had a podcast when they hired me because of their vaccine mandate. And because what they saw was undermining their vaccine mandate, they said in order to maintain employment, I had to stop talking to those people publicly. And I refused to do that. And so they fired me. And I only wanted to correct the record on that so people could understand. I was working for an agency that was not even related to public health in that sense. You know, I mean, maybe I guess you could say wildfire burning people's homes down is in some way a public health issue, but not the pandemic of what we've been dealing with over the last couple of years, not related to that. So, you know, and I work for the government. So people kind of can understand there's a lot of line crossing that's happened over the last couple of years when it comes to even the government respecting people's right to talk about these issues. And private companies especially have locked down on speech, but the government allegedly is supposed to give you the freedom to do that on your own time. You know, I wasn't representing them or anything. And so I make sure that people know about that because I want people to understand that if you think that you're getting the full spectrum of information out there, you're not, because there's not just big tech censorship. There's pressure from employers for people to stay quiet. And I'm an example of that. You know, I had to find new health insurance for our family. We lost a significant amount of income, and it was worth it to me because I just felt like, you know, I couldn't wake up, you know, the same person every day if I made that deal, because I was so concerned about speech during COVID, and still am. I still am, even, you know, as we're kind of coming out of, I think the lockdown's over, some of it, not all of it. But yeah, I think it's just important for people to understand the pressures that are out there, because if you thought that, you know, I don't know who does think that, but if you're still thinking that you're being introduced regularly to a wide variety of ideas about this, you're not. And there's many reasons why.
4: Yeah, well, I always felt that as a journalist, I'm supposed to question authority, you know, and you're just talking about, you know, somebody says, thou shalt not interview, you know, state authority, business authority, even fellow activists, based on questions that skeptical listeners might have. And I listen to mainstream media these days, and there's no questioning, really, that I can see. I mean, they're compliant. You know, get your vaccine, mask up, lock down. Even though I came across articles in the medical journals, even though I've spoken to I guess what you call dissident doctors that can explain since they have, because media are always talking to experts whose advice isn't questioned. It's more compliance than questioning. So I felt a little at odds with the way I've been doing journalism for more than 14 years, but this was a unique situation, right? I mean, so I wanted to get your impression. Is mainstream media's approach to covering coverage from all angles as accurate and responsible as it could have been?
3: Journalists on my podcast talking about the precedent for this kind of activism or propaganda dating back decades. And so I think, I do believe there's been an amplification of it. I don't think it's necessarily unique in nature. I do believe, at least in the United States, that in around the 2016 era, when Trump was running for president and then was subsequently elected, there was a hysteria in the corporate news about him as a unique danger. And outlets like the New York Times, for instance, were writing articles about how they had to do journalism differently with him because he was challenging their norms of objectivity. That's literally a headline from the New York Times in 2016. they had convinced themselves that there was a unique danger, and because there was a unique danger, they had to do journalism uniquely. And then COVID was the next thing that came around. Unique danger, we got to do journalism uniquely. And I think one thing that people get wrong about corporate news, at least from my experience about the establishment press, is they think that a lot of these people know better, but they're just they're paid by Big Pharma, so they know who butters their bread, and they have to go out and repeat this propaganda. But in fact, the vast majority, I think, are manipulated and brainwashed by the same information that they're using to manipulate and brainwash the public. And once you start to wake up and see it for what it is, it's almost impossible to maintain employment in that system. And not simply because the managers will swat you or something if you start asking questions. Though in my career, I did have examples of direct censorship, but mostly it's because the system itself is set up to keep you ignorant, really. At least in television news, you have very little time to do any research. You're not necessarily encouraged to ask questions from the perspective that you have brought up. And you're often told that if you're on the right side or the good, you know, you're one of the good guys, that you're here to protect people. And so, if we're here to protect people, then we can't talk to that person, that doctor, we can't talk to that scientist. And because they're not taking the time and frankly are not curious enough really to go and explore some of the ideas that have been voiced by these alternative, to scientific thought leaders, you know, the ones that, like you said, you've interviewed or I've interviewed, because they're not curious, they don't take the time, or they're not given the time. They believe what they see CNN saying, or the New York Times, or somebody else. They just read the Wires, Reuters, or the Associated Press. And when they see words like extremist or anti-vaxxer or misinformation, they just take that as gospel. They don't think to themselves the way I do. The second I see the term misinformation or extremist, it's the first clue I have that there's something in this piece I'm reading that is manipulative and likely false and is definitely biased, because those are like the terms that signal to the brainwashed population that they should be scared of what they're about to read. But they signal to me that there's something I need to know here, because those are sort of the terms that have arisen to, I think, continue to divide and conquer people. And so, you know, thinking back of the last 6 to 8 years, I think the biggest difference is just that somehow journalists have convinced themselves that with unique dangers, and they get to decide what the danger is and whether it's unique, they just have to act differently. And they just have to run interference instead of running journalism. I don't know how to turn that around, but that's the biggest difference I've seen.
4: So there's a certain amount of, there's a tendency to actually keep these people from really opening up their minds. I mean, it's like self-censorship, in other words, that's at work.
3: Yeah, totally.
5: Yeah.
3: But you don't even know you're censoring. I mean, self-censorship's like, I know I'm shutting up. But most journalists that I knew, and I was, keep in mind, like, you know, I was one of them for many, many years. And I think a lot of my journey has been trying to understand how, frankly, I'm not trying to like brag or anything, but I considered myself a rather intelligent, inquisitive person. I have a master's degree. You know, I studied theology and psychology. So I'm sitting here with a master's degree in sort of the way people think about the greatest issues and their dysfunction that they bring along with them, you know, the meaning of life and all these things. And here I was, and I thought I was smart. And, you know, I was hosed by a lot of this information too. It took many years for me to gain the competency in my field of expertise to start knowing what I didn't know, and then to start asking questions about what I didn't know. And once I finally started getting answers about them, then I could see the rest of the illusion that I had been living in. So I'm not, you know, my hands are not clean. I was part of the system. And like I said, I you know, how did it work on me? I think, like I said, I didn't even know what I didn't know. So it wouldn't even be truthful to say I was self-censoring. I was gladly participating in the propaganda because I thought it was the truth. And the second I realized that I was going to have to censor, that's basically the beginning of the end of my career. Once I was aware that there were topics that you couldn't touch or you couldn't ask questions about them in certain ways, and then I was self-censoring, then I was done. So the vast majority of them are true believers, and I was too at one point.
4: Well, when we had information coming forward, And we could see even doctors who were, well, I'm not so sure, maybe we should trust them. But then it started coming in through the VAERS numbers, and a lot of them started to say, oh, hey, wait a second. I mean, this doesn't look good when you got higher injury rates and higher death rates being measured than all of the other vaccines combined since 1990. And I just wonder, I mean, is it responsible for people to continue to repeat the line of this vaccine is safe and effective anyway? Even when the media, I mean, what's behind that, in other words? Is this just this tendency to bow before this set of experts but not this set of experts?
3: I wish I knew why the media trusts the government the way it does. I don't really quite understand if it's maybe just they see themselves in the same class of information disseminators or the same class of public servants, I guess. I don't know why there isn't more skepticism of them. I think in some cases the media's been very skeptical of the government if it's not their guy or their gal who's, you know, on their team. So they have the capacity to do it, but why they accept it, you know, in certain cases as gospel without asking any questions, I honestly, the only thing I could come up with is that if it already aligns with their values or their bias, then they don't ask questions. If it doesn't, then they do ask questions and they don't see the person on their team, and then they're willing to be skeptical. So it really, I think, has a lot to do with confirmation bias and you know, who's playing for their team. But no, I don't think it was ever journalism to just repeat the line safe and effective, in the same way that whatever you think about ivermectin as a treatment for COVID, it was so factually inaccurate to go with the government line that it's a livestock dewormer, you know, that's it is. And they ran with that too. The government has these massive communication teams. They pay tons of money with tax dollars to have communications people around them who are doing the messaging for them. And it's effective. It's effective on the journalists themselves. So I think the safe and effective thing, it just became, it became a mantra that everybody it was like, you know, if you didn't say that, you had the scarlet A on your chest, and we would know that you were a crazy extremist if you didn't say it. And it's a cheap, easy line that the, especially TV news journalists who get no time and don't really do a whole lot of research during the day, and they have to keep their stories to very quick sound bites, they can just say that safe and effective, safe and effective, safe and effective. It's catchy. And I think it worked from a manipulation standpoint, not just for the public, but the journalists themselves. You know, it's just catchy. Like I said, it, you know, livestock dewormer, it's a medicine made for livestock. They come up with these.
4: There's a it's available for humans, right?
5: Yeah,
3: exactly. And that's what, you know, if you write the news for, one thing I learned is that if you write the news for the newsroom, if you're in some PR firm or you work for a hospital or you work for the government, law enforcement, whatever it is, that they know, the ones who have been in it for a while, they know that if you make it easy, like you put stuff in terms that they can just copy and paste, or basically copy and paste, it's just super easy to understand it. You break it down in a non-complex way. They can get the story done in a couple of hours and have it on by 4 or 5 o'clock in the afternoon. That you'll get on, and they'll repeat your line, and they won't even hardly ask any questions. I actually had a public spokesperson for the Highway Patrol in Florida once tell me off the record that journalists are lazy. And if you feed them story ideas every day, they will not be sniffing around your dirty laundry. I mean, he picked that up really well. Like, just keep giving them ideas that, oh, we'll do this story, we'll do this story. And so the people who are running the propaganda know that. And yeah, I think the safe and effective thing was just one of those, like, just say this. It's fast, it's easy, it people can understand it. But it was never researched enough for anyone to say that. You know, I mean, we just, even no matter what you think about the vaccines, there's no way you can say that they're safe and effective for everybody, every time, forever. You know, yeah. I mean, that's such a ridiculous thing. No medicine ever is. Even if you're somebody who likes the vaccines, you know, and thinks the vaccines are useful, I don't know how you could possibly say that they're safe and effective for everybody all the time. That's the most unscientific, ridiculous thing. And any journalist should have been able to pick up on that. But you're right. They repeated it. So you got to ask why.
4: I guess just in defense of the journalist, I mean, this was a situation where fear was a real factor. I mean, I mean, the media was striking fear in people, and I suspect the journalists themselves were fearful, and so they don't want necessarily. I mean, they're going to be putting out information there. It's like, well, I don't really know, but I mean, this is the direction I'm being given, so I'd better put out there. I mean, maybe talk about that whole aspect and how that can actually sculpt the kind of content that's coming forward. Mm-hmm.
3: Yeah, a lot of the stuff that we get from, well, I mean, from anybody, whether they're working in the traditional legacy press or not, is, you know, it's a reflection of their humanity and are regularly encouraged to be critical and skeptical and think dangerously, if that makes sense, you know, not in the sense of like, you know, you're going to go kill someone, but I mean dangerously intellectually, meaning you can go outside the lines and you could be a heretic. Maybe that would be the best word to use. Unorthodox, somebody who's encouraged to look in unorthodox places or to think heretically about a particular issue without fear of ending up in HR or losing their job, and to just explore the idea and come back and let us know what you found. That's not the ethos of most newsrooms. And they're not, even if it was, they don't even have the time. So you're not encouraged and you don't have the time to explore these ideas. But so instead, you're right. Yeah, you get a reflection of what is encouraged, which is just speed and being concise and ratings and getting people to watch longer and getting your award and being liked by your peers. And yes, in a lot of ways too, depending on where you live, like a lot of people who make it in the news business, they eventually end up in big cities. So they reflect a big city mentality. Well, big cities, you know, they tend to, a lot of people in urban areas think very similarly, and people out in the country think differently in a lot of ways. Like, I honestly think the urban-rural divide in many ways is more prominent than like left versus right. But if all you do is like go out with your friends from the newsroom and you live in New York City and you're not exposed to people who have different ideas other than what you read about them in the New York Times, then you just think like, you know, Trump voters are like this, or people who didn't get the vaccine are like that. They're, you know, domestic terrorists, they're extremists, they're idiots. And you know what's interesting too, Michael, is that I remember when I was doing some media analysis back, like, I don't know, it's probably a year ago, when the vaccine rollout happened, maybe it was a little longer than that. And, you know, they would do these stories about why people aren't getting the vaccine. And they would always put people on that would say, well, I just think it's the mark of the beast, or I think it's, you know, it's anti-science, or they wouldn't ever put anybody on who had a cogent argument about it. Because, you know, I think that if they heard somebody make claims that they would then have to research and rebut, they just either don't want to do that or they don't have the time to do that. So what they did was they just put these overgeneralized and sometimes, like, you know, ridiculous statements on that nobody can refute, because how would you, like, for instance, how would you refute it's the mark of the beast? Like, how does anybody argue? I mean, I can't confirm or deny that for you. I have no clue. There's no way I could do research on that. I've never seen an article or, you know, a study done on, you know, scientifically, but they'll put that on for that reason, because then it number one stereotypes the person who's choosing not to get the vaccine. And there's really nothing you can say to argue against it, because it's just, it's almost irrefutable, because there's, how would you? And then they leave out all of this scientifically debatable arguments, and that's purposeful, I think. I mean, are they sitting there saying, I'm doing this because I want to brainwash America to take this vaccine when I know that it's not always safe and effective? No, I don't think they're thinking that. I think they really believe in the vaccine. I mean, I think they're true believers, and they just don't want to do the research and look into it, because once again, they've been told that that's going down an intellectual path that could lead to destruction. And if you're one of the good guys, you don't explore those ideas. You shut them down. I had bosses say that to me, you know, that we're not going to entertain these ideas because those people are just lunatics, and they just look at it that way.
4: About 30 seconds left, but I just wanted to get a sense of the kind of feedback that you've gotten for your program and presenting this information to the crowds.
3: Well, it depends on the person. I think, you know, I do have some journalists who follow me, some former managers of newsrooms who follow me and are really appreciative of what I'm doing. I'm sure there are people out there who think I'm totally nuts. They don't tell me, so I don't know. Except for there have been times where I've tried to reach out to younger journalists when I see them saying something that is obvious propaganda from the government or someone else. And I reach out and say, hey, you know, can I talk to you offline about how this stuff works? I wish somebody had told me about it when I was your age or when I had started out. you know, and sometimes they'll block me. So then I know, all right, well, that, you know, what they're not saying tells me enough. But I think overall, and I think more than anything, I just want people to know that we're all capable of being manipulated. So just be self-aware. Like, we're all capable, whether you're a journalist or outside of it, ask questions, be curious, never take off your thinking cap. And even when you're watching me or listening to Michael, same thing, question everything. And I really appreciate the time. Thanks for having me on.
4: Allison Munro, a former mainstream media journalist turned media analyst and podcaster, click out her site, AllisonMunroMedia.com.
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4: Well, this week, I would like to tackle the question of journalistic principles and journalistic pursuits in the wake of the COVID pandemic. A man I would like to weigh in on this subject is none other than my former radio colleague at CKUW. David Kattenberg. David Kattenberg is a former science educator, a journalist, web publisher, a podcaster, and a human rights advocate, formerly from Winnipeg, Canada. He's now based in Breda in the Netherlands. His reports from the Marshall Islands, Southeast Asia, India, Africa, Palestine, and Latin America, and from across Canada have appeared on CBC Radio, Radio Netherlands, and Deutsche Welle Radio, as well as his own Green Planet Monitor web magazine. And he's also a contributor to the Real News Network. He was also a longstanding contributor to CKUW Radio and served as a journalistic advisor and mentor to myself and other fellow volunteers.
5: And from partnering radio stations across Canada and the United States.
4: Well, this week, I would like to tackle the question of journalistic principles and journalistic pursuits in the wake of the COVID pandemic. A man I would like to weigh in on this subject is none other than my former radio colleague at CKUW, David Kattenberg. David Kattenberg is a former science educator, a journalist, web publisher, a podcaster, and a human rights advocate, formerly from Winnipeg, Canada. He's now based in Breda in the Netherlands. His reports from the Marshall Islands, Southeast Asia, India, Africa, Palestine, and Latin America, and from across Canada have appeared on CBC Radio, Radio Netherlands, and Deutsche Welle Radio, as well as his own Green Planet Monitor web magazine. And he's also a contributor to the Real News Network. He was also a long

0: Asia, Asia, India, Africa, Palestine, and Latin America, and from across Canada have appeared on CBC Radio, Radio Netherlands, and Deutsche Welle Radio, as well as his own Green Planet Monitor web magazine. And he's also a contributor to the Real News Network. He was also a long-standing contributor to CKUW Radio and served as a journalistic advisor and mentor to myself and other fellow volunteers. And he both specializes in journalistic ethics and also has a PhD in health sciences from McMaster University and teaches microbiology, anatomy, and physiology. So with that background, I think he brings considerable insight into the subject at hand. So Dr. Dave, welcome to this conversation. It's good to have you here.
1: Hey, Michael, thank you for that introduction. I've got gravitas. Yeah, there's a bit of a gap there. Thank you so much, Michael. It's good to be with you.
0: Yeah. Lockdowns were hard on a society in themselves and founded on the principle of controlling it as much as possible when really it is impossible to contain this virus. There are doctors on both sides, apparently, of the story. So we should have an obligation to get both sides of the story, I think. And then my feeling is that we treat with the doctors who don't agree with the recommendations of the CDC and the WHO the way we treat the Flat Earth Society or climate change skeptics. May I ask you, is that journalistically justified in your opinion?
1: Well, Michael, I'd turn that around. I'd say that, you know, there are people who say, you know, we need to hear both sides of the climate change argument. Sure, a lot of scientists say the climate change is real and carbon dioxide heats the atmosphere and humans are responsible, but there's some scientists who disagree with that, and we need to be hearing both sides. No, I think that argument would be, you know, flatly rejected by, you know, people who are aware of the situation and who are critical, who are media consumers. And so for sure there, just as there are scientists who challenge the science of climate change, there are physicians and scientists who challenge the science of vaccinology. And I don't know, media is a huge universe. We have much more than just the mainstream media. We've got alternative media and progressive media and radical media and underground media and, you know, social media. And people can get all the information they could possibly want. I'm just as likely to say, oh, people need to hear both sides of the argument about the COVID vaccine as I am to say that people have the right to hear both sides of the argument about climate change.
0: Okay. Well, I know that in mainstream presentations, I mean, think of things like the cross-country checkup, CBC, for example, your major, when they present an argument, they have the, you know, say an anti-mask activist or an anti-vaccine activist on one side, and then you have the expert on the other side. You know, essentially, this just that setup will marginalize the statements of the dissident people. And I mean, I know to a certain extreme that a lot of these doctors who have a dissident opinion and have credentials to comment, I should think, but because they have the wrong opinion, they are not allowed on in the mainstream broadcasts. Okay, so given the gravity of this situation, I mean, can you just let it stand like that, where you have, you know, that lack of balance in the airwaves?
1: Well, you know, Michael, you and I know that the mass media, we're just talking about the mainstream media, there are all sorts of ideas and thoughts and dissident views and perspectives that are blocked out of the mainstream media. You could be talking about Russia, Ukraine, or you can talk about Israel, Palestine, or you can talk about heavens, any just about any kind of geopolitical situation you wish to look at. Listening to, watching the mainstream media is a very depressing endeavor indeed. And I even listen to Al Jazeera here in the Netherlands. I watch Al Jazeera all the time, which is, you know, better than a whole lot of other media outlets, but I watch it all the time and I'm often screaming and yelling. What a terrible

0: interview that was. You're just tossing softballs. If I had gotten to speak with that person, I would have asked this. So the mainstream media is a, you know, it's a sea of information, which where it's very dissatisfying a lot of the time. So you have to pick and choose. You got to read all your sources, listen to all your sources, explore alternative media, and be an intelligent media consumer and get the information you want and need. I agree with you, the mainstream media, right? You tell me, oh, the mainstream media is excluding alternative views about, you know, face masks and vaccines. Well, they exclude all sorts of information. But the fact of the matter is, face masks, wearing face masks cuts transmission. I'm talking right now, and you don't see this, and I don't see it, but I'm, as I'm talking, I'm releasing a flow of particles into the air. They're floating around in my apartment and will so for hours. Wearing masks cuts transmission. So anti-face mask activists, I mean, I don't have a whole lot of time for them. They have the right to talk about what they're talking about, but should the mass media be granting space and time to anti, you know, face mask activists? Well, I don't know. They've got plenty of opportunity to get their messages through social media. Heaven knows. I don't lend much credence to their positions, although I accept the fact that some people have difficulties. Who wants to wear a face mask? You know, here in the Netherlands, you know, I'm often, when I first got here to the Netherlands in the late summer of 2021, I was the only person wearing a face mask. All the Dutch, nobody was wearing a face mask, I'll tell you, nobody. And then at this point, there were no lockdowns in the Netherlands. So there hadn't yet been. There wasn't at the time that I arrived in end of August 2021. It wouldn't be till the fall of 2021 when suddenly the Dutch government implemented face mask rules. Welcome to the club. I was wearing a face mask. So no, I don't have a whole lot of sympathy for people who scream and shout about face masks. With the exception of those who are, people have the right to f speak freely.
1: Well, there was a like just to build on that question of the vaccines being safe and effective. I mean that's something that we were told by the major institutions. You have the VAERS, VAERS, Vaccine Adverse Event Result System, which showed the number of injuries and deaths due to in the consequence of having the vaccine. It was the most profound among this. Like basically every vaccine taken since 1990 didn't come to the, all combined didn't compare to this sort of event. And so you have so many of these again dissident doctors who are questioning the safety of the vaccine. And so I mean, you know, regardless of what effect it have, I mean, it also had a negative effect that maybe that we should have been examining and looking at more carefully. I don't know. What do you think of that situation?
0: Well, of course, we need to examine, scrutinize the development and the approvement of vaccines. Excuse me, like whatever they're being developed for. I mean, you know, people should, citizens and people should be, governments should be mindful of health safety. But I and the consequences of using a brand new vaccine or any other drug product, pharmaceutical. But I'm looking at the European Medicines Agency website. This is the official website. This is an official website of the European Union, European Medicines Agency. And as of September 2022, September 2022, just a month ago, 912 million doses of vaccines have been given to people in the European Union and the European Economic Area, almost a billion doses. And out of these almost billion doses, there have been something like roughly 1.2 million, 1.2 million out of almost a billion adverse effects. That's about a 0.2%. So that's two out of 1,000 adverse effect. And I'm looking at it here, like, you know, the BioNTech Pfizer vaccine in Europe, 665 million doses administered, 920,000 adverse effects. Well, you add up the adverse effects, it's like over a million out of about, over a billion. It's a small percentage, but it's a lot of adverse effects. On absolute terms, you can imagine lots of people know people who've received the vaccine and have had adverse effects. And I actually personally know somebody, a friend of mine, who suffered unpleasant, adverse, long-standing, long-term effects from the vaccine. Unfortunately, that person's one of the unfortunate very few. But percentage-wise, adverse effects have been very low. And I don't have comparative statistics how many people suffer adverse effects from taking, acetaminophen or from taking, Benadryl. I'm sure there are people who have adverse effects, very low number, but if you add them up globally, it's a very large number. So the media has the responsibility to report on the experiences of those people. It's an interesting story. It's a true story, a real story. And it's an interesting story, how 0.2% of people who receive vaccines suffer adverse effects. Like, why do they suffer adverse effects? Well, what's the pathology or the medicine or the genetics underlying that? There are physicians who can talk about that. But the message that must be conveyed is that vaccines work. And the COVID vaccine worked. I mean, I have lots of criticisms about the rollout of the COVID vaccine, how drug companies have profited, from public, vast amounts of public expenditures to finance the development of these vaccines. We can talk about all that stuff, the politics of healthcare and of the pharmaceutical industry. But as far as the efficacy of vaccines like the COVID vaccine, they work.
1: Yeah.
0: And the media has the responsibility to tell people that, but it also has the responsibility to, provide, well, as you call them, alternative voices to express their views. And I've heard a few dissident voices that are expressing points of view that are both legitimate and interesting.
1: Yeah.
0: But largely centering around the politics of drug discovery and vaccine development and economics of it.
1: Okay. Well, there was documented in the medical journals, a couple of formulas involving ivermectin and hydrochloroquine, which indicated that those things were being used, could be used as well for which had good results. And it's also important to note that these vaccines, they were not approved in a formal way. They had something called emergency use authorization, which allowed it to be used. So that's different from the way you would normally present a vaccine. But the fact is that if you had other things, like the ivermectin, hydrochloroquine, and so on, that the idea that it's being marginalized in favor of the vaccine, arguably because of the vaccines are, maybe the pharmaceutical companies get a certain benefit out of it, you might say.
0: I would say a couple of things. Firstly, really, Michael, honestly, I've heard about the debate about ivermectin and chloroquine, and I don't really have anything intelligent to say about it. Secondly, because I've not poured through the data and the science. Secondly, I know that there are those who argue that they work, and I know that there are studies that have said, no, they don't work. It's really complicated. It's hard for ordinary people to wade through this stuff. But I've heard that ivermectin, ivermectin has been debunked, but I can't put myself forward as an expert. I can't assess the science. Thirdly, I know that pharmaceutical industries defend their right to make lots and lots of money. And I have no doubt that, pharmaceutical industries, defend their right to produce the definitive drug and exclude others that may be cheaper or easier.
1: Yeah.
0: I heard an interview a year ago with some drug researcher who I think this may have been on Democracy Now!, somebody who communicated with the drug administration saying, I've got this brilliant way to produce, an mRNA vaccine that's much cheaper. And he just got sidelined. I mean, I don't know the details about it, but I can believe that kind of scenario. So,
1: well,
0: I also know that huge sums of money, public money, were spent to support Pfizer and Johnson & Johnson and the rest of them, Oxford Zeneca, to produce their vaccines. And that money needs to come back. I actually think that countries like Canada need to develop the capacity to develop their own vaccines publicly. And there used to be an agency in Canada that did that. I mean, amongst the first vaccines in the world were developed in Canada by a publicly funded, publicly owned agency that was shut down, as I understand, in order to allow private sector to move in. So Canada, thinking about Canada, needs to have its own, vaccine producing agency that produces vaccines, because there are going to be more pandemics coming down the pipeline. They're coming our way right now. And we need the capacity to develop vaccines quickly, effective vaccines quickly and cheaply. And the government has a role in this. And there's huge resistance from the pharmaceutical industry, you can imagine. So I'm no apologist for the corporate vaccine industry, but vaccines work. They have side effects. They need to be developed carefully and monitored closely and rolled out carefully, used with caution, developed and rolled out, because they work.
1: Okay. I'd like to finally get your own take. I mean, in terms of the journalistic coverage, do you see any aspect of the coverage of COVID that was, in your view, deficient?
0: That's a good question, Michael. You ask tough questions. Well, I don't know. I can't think of anything immediately off the top of my head. But journalists, ordinary journalists in newsrooms, they work hard to make sense of information, regardless of how complicated it is. And there's nothing more complicated than science information. And I listened to the daily reports from the chief medical officer in Manitoba. What was his name back in 2021?
1: Roosen.
0: Yeah. Brent Roosen. They were fun to listen to. And he worked hard, and journalists asked him lots of questions. Mm-hmm. They asked really tough questions. He went on for ages answering all manner of questions from honest journalists. I have a lot of respect for, Manitoba journalists who were asking those questions. People like you and I, and they're all ordinary people, really, as far as health sciences go. I can't really think of anything. I might throw out what I said in the beginning, that there are, 0.2% of people have suffered bad reactions. It would have been nice for journalists to kind of probe those without debunking vaccines or fueling vaccine denial, to bring those real people forward to tell their stories and get serious scientists to explain these phenomena. And these are scientists who would have had to have the courage to grab the brass ring, as it were, and explain these things, because you know, COVID denial, vaccine denial was and maybe still is rife. So it takes a little bit of courage for a doctor to say, yeah, you know, there are negative reactions. People have negative reactions. And it's crucial for us to understand why those negative reactions occur. It doesn't help to say, oh, it's only 0.2% of the population. If I'm the one with a negative reaction, that wouldn't make me happy to hear that I'm just a tiny, tiny minority and let's forget about them. Because it's interesting to understand why these bad reactions occur in small numbers of people. It helps us develop better vaccines. So journalists, you know, might have, could have, I don't know, perhaps they did, should have developed stories about those rare cases, all the while stressing that 99.9% of the time vaccines work and people walk away happy and protected.
1: Interesting. David, it's been a pleasure speaking to you on the show. Thanks for your time, and hopefully your work takes off to new stages of journalism there in the Netherlands.
0: Upwards and onwards, and best, much love to the CKUW's listeners in Winnipeg. Support CKUW, will you?

So that was my attempt at getting two sides to this story. I know I was eager to state some of my own concerns. Apologies if your concern did not get mentioned. We have quite a few minutes left in our program, so I will take the opportunity to read a couple of letters from listeners. First, a perspective of my coverage about the COVID vaccine. It was in reference to one of my earlier reports from way back in 2020, when I had a guest commenting on how the vaccine might be used in the context of the digitalized ID. Nathan from here in Winnipeg wrote, "I'm a regular listener of your show and quite enjoy it. I was shocked to hear your interview today with Peter Koenig discussing Bill Gates, nanochips, vaccines, 5G, and WHO conspiracy theories. These conspiracies are full of logical flaws, logical holes, and are so beyond reason and sound science that I was truly baffled that you take the time to air this misinformation. I will grant you a vaccine is definitely being rushed and could have adverse health effects, but nanotechnology and 5G are the stuff of pure science fiction at this point. Your guest didn't provide any scientific links or proof of his claims at all. I'd love to see some if they exist, please. I'm open-minded and appreciate hearing information that's not available through mainstream media, but based on what I can tell, you are helping spread harmful false conspiracies." On the other hand, I got an email from Joan in St. Paul, Minnesota. This is in reference to a more recent conversation I had with Peter Hotez, who boasts about the value of vaccines and puts down dissenters. She writes, "He praises the FDA. That shows he has no in-depth knowledge of the FDA's record, nor those who left their jobs because they could not tolerate the criminality of some of their actions. Advising pregnant women to get the COVID vaccine, he never mentions those healthy victims, especially the children who have suffered and or died. He condemns the experts you mention. Unless I missed it, Kennedy's book, The Real Anthony Fauci, was never mentioned. Why not? Accuses you of demonizing pharmaceutical companies. Well, if you did, good for you. His statements that HCQ, ivermectin, and zinc don't work is simply not supported. It is a lie. What about Dr. Zelenko saving at least 1,000 lives with this protocol? His telling you to be careful where you get your information is the height of hypocrisy. I realize you are under pressure to entertain the other side, but that should not be... Why is it that the side Dr. Hotez represents is so full of money and lies, but is never challenged the way you, the truth side, are?" So if you have a question, a comment, or criticism about this program or other programs, feel free to email me at globalresearchnewshour@gmail.com. If you could, you should also forward your thoughts to our program director at CKUW. That's at programming@ckuw.ca. Let him know what you think of my shows. We know that there are a multitude of views out there, so keep in mind the need to stimulate meaningful discussion with the need to balance against sensitivities involved. I mean, for example, you're warning people in advance if people are going to be triggered or something by the traumas and other issues plaguing us during this 2.5 year war against the virus. On another topic, I've heard about my former guest, Sukharit Bhakti, is a medical doctor, medical microbiologist in bacteriology, virology, parasitology, immunologist, and infectious disease epidemiologist. He served for 22 years as editor-in-chief of the journal Medical Microbiology and Immunology, which was founded by Robert Koch. In a recent speech to the people of Greece, he claimed the present gene therapy injections are highly dangerous and that their use was never anything to do with preventing disease. I don't know at this point if I will have him on my program, but I would certainly like to talk to him again anyway. Let me know if you want to hear it, and we'll have someone else to perhaps rebut him. But for now, I will focus back on events in Ukraine. With the recent escalation with the attack on the Crimean Bridge, followed by missile assaults on cities all over Ukraine, a kind of a shock and awe Russian style.
plus the midterm elections in the U.S. Affecting for a short period foreign policy, we will discuss it with our guest, and as well as other things the media didn't get right as our guests see it. So all that coming up next week. One final note, despite what you've heard on the airwaves, you should always consult a physician before you attempt treatment of COVID or any other illness. That's it for now. Thank you for joining me. We will be back again in 7 days.

0: 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I've been the show's host and producer, Michael Welch. Thank you once again for joining us.
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5: I'm Salima Hamrani, and on today's Making Contact, we have part two of The Agony and the Ecstasy, Race and the Future of the Love Story. So last week, we talked to Constance Grady, a Vox reporter who led us through the race debate in 2019 in the Romance Writers of America. Basically, the RWA got called out, they tried to ignore it, then they got really called out and realized that they had to change. So they called off their award ceremony, they hired a diversity consultant.
6: And then finally, in February, what is left of the board resigns, an interim board comes in, and they say that in the 5 months they have left before they get a new permanent board, they are going to try to completely overhaul RWA. And all of this is going to be happening in the middle of a pandemic.
5: This week, we want to talk to you about what happened next. But we also want to talk about why this race debate within this seemingly small corner of the writing world is actually very important, and why we should care about the RWA if we don't even read romance. And one of the first things to point out is that romance is not a small part of the writing world.
6: Basically, if you want to make money through books, become a romance novelist. In 2019, more than 40 million romance books were sold through conventional formats. So this isn't counting like self-publishing, people putting things on Amazon. This is just counting standard like Harlequin romance novels. That made more than $336 million in sales, and it represented 18% of total fiction sales in America in 2019.
5: But because of the gatekeeping we talked about in part one, Black and brown authors and queer authors aren't getting the kinds of contracts that would allow them to live off of their art, which in of itself is important. But if we only focus on the value of the market, diversity becomes just something that we're trying to sell.
7: There is a potential for issues like race to be tokenized and to become purely a marketing tag. And so I've often tried to get folks to think a little harder about what it is that they're championing and what it is that they think they're raising the flag for.
5: That's Professor Jirashree Kamblay, who studies romance at LaGuardia Community College in New York. And she argues that even within all people of color organizations, there are still problems with colorism, caste, with class.
7: Because it's not possible to bring that kind of nuance unless the industry itself has a really granular level of diversity, right? Like you can't just have, oh, yes, I have my, you know, my Indian editor. Like your Indian editor brings a lot of baggage with them.
5: So why else is the race debate within the RWA important? Well, because the RWA isn't the only organization dealing with the aftermath of racism within its ranks. In fact, it's really a microcosm of what's happening all over the country as we grapple with our collective future. And that's really what's at stake. Shayna McDavis Conway studies social change, and she's also a romance fan who, by the way, really loves Amish romance novels.
8: I absolutely love them. I will fight for my Amish romance novels. I do prefer gay Amish romance novels, which is a very, very tiny subgenre of a subgenre, which, you know, I wish more people would write.
5: So So if you're listening, please write more gay Amish romance novels for Shayna. She's also a staff reviewer for a podcast called Smart Trashy Books, which we can't actually say that word on air, so we had to bleep it out. And Shayna argues that more radical romances have been foreshadowing a possible future for this country,
8: where different types of families are accepted and, you know, beloved and are central to communities that might not be the present.
5: And that there's an ideological battle playing out between the old guard and the newer writers. And you can really see it in two kinds of novels. One
8: are romances that write about marginalized people, about people of color, about queer people, about disabled people, and their happiness, which often includes resolving structural conflicts in their lives, community conflicts, overcoming issues of oppression as part of that. And romances that more traditionally focus on a kind of white, colonialist, imperialist, straight Christian perspective.
5: So the battle over the industry of the love story is also a battle over who gets to control happiness and who's worthy of happiness, which is especially interesting in the context of the RWA because it was actually started by a Black woman named Vivian Stevens.
9: She was at a publishing conference in 1980 in Houston, and a bunch of romance novelists came to her and they said, "Listen, we're trying to get published, but no one here is taking us seriously because we're romance writers. What are we going to do? You know, you're the one person who knows about this stuff right now." And Vivian Stevens said, "Okay, I think you need to band together and get some group solidarity going here." And she convinced her publisher to invest some money in the idea of making a professional group for these women. And that was what became RWA.
7: I would say she probably is responsible for American romance as we know it.
5: Constance, what happened with the RWA if it was started by a Black editor? Why is it in this position now with race?
9: Yeah, that's a big question that I had when I was first reporting on this. And when I talked to a lot of members of RWA, former members who are members of color, what they said was that over time, the institutional memory kind of just faded away. You know, Vivian Stevens eventually steps down from RWA. She's mostly replaced by white leadership. And this idea that had at the beginning been kind of intrinsic to RWA, that this is a place where we support each other and especially support writers of color, just became instead, this is a place where we support white ladies writing stories about other nice white ladies falling in love.
5: But Vivian Stevens' legacy is now being revived. The award ceremony, once called the Ritas, is now called the Vivians, and the RWA is trying to regain the trust of its members, which isn't an easy task given the racism people encountered over the decades.
10: If you look at the romance genre in particular, over the years, it has been predominantly white. You know, nobody can argue that. That's a fact.
5: That was Claire Brett. She's the current president of the board of the RWA. And Claire Brett, along with the current secretary, Sierra London, wanted to talk to me about the changes the organization has made since 2019. Sierra, let's start with you. How did you react to what happened in 2019 as a member of the RWA?
11: Honestly, I was like, obviously, this is a conversation that we need to have in RWA, like so many other organizations, you know, across the globe at this point, when you talk about race and gender issues. And it really made me want to step up. It was one of the reasons why I elected to run for the Intrium board, because I wanted to be a part of the conversation and I wanted to add my voice to the conversation.
5: And Claire, I can see you nodding. Would you like to add something?
10: Yeah, I completely agree with what Sierra said. I've always been that person that just rolls up their sleeves and says, okay, what's the solution? What's the next step? And I think we can look to other organizations. We can look to our culture as a whole. None of these things are things that change overnight. And I think that's frustrating all the way around, because we would like in our culture to have everything be equal and fair and inclusive. But it's cultural. Culture doesn't change overnight. It's every single aspect of our organization has to be looked at and considered as we move forward.
5: So on that point, you know, the award ceremony, even after they were renamed, continues to be a sore point for authors because they felt like racist books kept getting nominated. How is the organization dealing with the award ceremony?
10: I was on the board this past year when there was an issue with one of the nominees. I will say that the board decided that they needed to have an internal investigation done on the whole contest. And the decision was made when this all happened to not run our contest this year until the task force was able to finish and do as much of a deep dive as they felt they needed to do. And that report has not come to the board as finished yet. So the board members were not aware that this book was an issue because none of us had anything to do with that side of the contest. So all I can say is we stopped the contest immediately and chose to do a deep dive into how can we make this better before we bring it out again to our members.
5: And Sierra, that's not the only change that's been made within the organization, and I wanted to give the organization a chance to talk about those changes. What else has been done?
11: So some of the things we've done, we started with our board. Like, we talked about what types of issues, and this was before this 2022 board, but the interim board, like, we talked about what types of inquiries are we getting from our members? Like, what are our members, what are they saying? What's happening across the chapters in the organization, right? And during that process, not only did we start doing chapter outreach, talking with our chapter leaderships, but we actually started having town hall meetings that our actual members could come to and talk to us about what's your RWA experience been? What's happening? And how are issues being addressed or are they not being addressed? And that's a conversation that continues. Also, we went through a 6-month review process of our own code of ethics. We also hired a professional DEIA professional to come in and develop training modules, not just for the staff, but also for us in leadership positions. Because when you talk about race and gender, it could be so challenging for some folks to even raise the topic.
5: You know, after 2019, the RWA lost a lot of its membership. And I'm curious to know, do you think the RWA has a future or a role to play at this point in the romance industry, or has it become obsolete?
11: Romance is a billion-dollar industry. And what we are learning is doors that were closed to romance before, even in the educational sector, you are seeing now colleges that want romance writers on their staff. They want their students to learn about the genre of romance and the tenets of romance and how to write romance. Because romance is about intimacy. And if anything, COVID has shown us is that intimacy is more than physical. It's about connection, right? And so learning how to craft characters that readers can connect with is what you need really in every genre. So is RWA positioned to still be able to help writers, whether you're a new writer or you've been in the game a while, to mentor, to educate, to build lasting networks? Absolutely. I would not be where I am right now as a writer if it were not for all the wonderful people that I met through RWA and the quality education that I received. So yes, do we need a presence like RWA in the marketplace, in the industry? Absolutely.
5: And that's sort of the end of the RWA saga. The organization continues to work on diversity. It's trying to rebuild the membership. And honestly, there's no clear ending to this story because the path forward after a massive call out is unclear. Can an organization change?
7: Or should we just scrap an institution entirely and start over with something else? These questions came up for me a lot during this piece, and it actually brings us to the second half of today's show. And for that, we're actually bringing in our interim executive director, Jessica Partnow. Welcome, Jessica.
12: Thank you so much for having me.
7: So, Jessica, you were my editor for this story, and I'm curious to know if you'd heard anything about the race debate within the Romance Writers of America?
12: Yeah, I had not heard anything specifically about what happened in the RWA, but I mean, I thought it was just fascinating. And it's something that so many organizations are going through. I think sometimes we think these things are more mysterious than they really are. You know, it's about money and power. And when you're used to having that privilege, having that power, you want to protect it and keep it. So it can be kind of straightforward sometimes.
7: And so you're joining me to talk about power and money and race in a completely different area, in journalism. Because I felt like there was another story buried within the one about the RWA, and that's about institutional change. And since so much of what happened at the RWA is also happening within journalism and at Making Contact, I thought maybe discussing our own battle with race might help us gain some clarity. So stay tuned. We'll be back to talk about race and journalism right after the break. We're just jumping in to remind you that you're listening to Making Contact, and part two of The Agony and the Ecstasy, Race and the Future of the Love Story. If you'd like to find out more information, please visit us online at radioproject.org. And now, back to the show. You know, Jessica, before we jump into this topic, you mentioned that while you were excited to talk about race and Making Contact and in journalism, it also made you kind of nervous. Can you explain why?
12: Yeah, I think part of it is that it's scary to admit that you don't have all the answers. I don't know if there's a right way to go through a racial reckoning as an organization, but I know there's a lot of ways to make mistakes. And then also, as I was thinking about this conversation this morning, I feel very responsible also for protecting the safety of the people that are part of this organization. And it can be dangerous to have this conversation. I mean, in journalism organizations all over the place, including Making Contact, we've received really negative feedback for having some of these conversations about race. So that's part of it too. I don't want to expose us or expose the people who work for Making Contact in a way that's potentially harmful.
7: Yeah, and you know, I'm really glad you brought up the safety question, because this isn't the first outlet that I've worked at that has received sometimes personally threatening comments from listeners, particularly when we talk about race. But I don't want that to stop us from having a conversation like this. And also because it was very difficult for me to find organizations that have been going through something similar to talk about their journey, what had worked, what hadn't worked, especially because they were worried that they, you know, quote unquote, weren't there yet and they hadn't fixed all of their problems. But, you know, that makes it really hard for us to learn from each other. And, you know, when Shannon was talking in the first half about the battle for the future that's being played out in romance novels, I think about that a lot, because for one side, it's very clear. You know, it's ban abortion, don't say the word gay in school, ban books, ban discussions about race. But for the other side, the way forward is a little bit more vague and less absolute. And so, you know, really exploring the imperfections of the way forward is important. And so in that spirit of openness, let's jump into it and talk about the big picture for a second. And Jessica, you've been a journalist a lot longer than me. Could you explain the crisis journalism is in right now?
12: It's funny. In some ways, like, I think that journalism has been in crisis for my entire career, right? For the past 20 years. The first crisis was the internet and journalism not being ready for what the democratizing of access to publishing would really mean. And I think now, for so many white journalists, there was this moment of realization with the 2016 presidential election that, oh, we don't really know what's happening in this country. And that's because we are in our bubbles, right? Siloed. And I do think the industry is starting to examine, like, does it actually matter to have really different lived experiences and perspectives in the newsroom in terms of how we can responsibly cover and understand what's going on in the news.
13: Right, which is very similar to that basic diversity question within the RWA.
12: And there's also this same sort of power struggle, I think, happening.
13: I was also thinking, while reporting on the RWA, when Shannon was talking about the two competing viewpoints of the world that arise when you have different kinds of people writing love stories, in some ways that's also true of journalism. There's this ideological battle about what counts as truth.
12: Yes, and I think in journalism for so long, we've been clinging to this idea that objectivity is truth. And this idea that as an objective journalist, I can be outside of the fray and be this sort of omniscient observer and spectator on the world. But we live in a culture of white supremacy. So also, that's really what is meant by so-called objective journalism, I think. It's about maintaining the status quo, maintaining the systems of white supremacy and patriarchy and all of that. That is what has to be held constant.
13: Yeah, and that's exactly it. I mean, I do feel like journalists, especially being pushed by the influx of people of color and queer people into the field, are examining what objectivity even means and if it's possible, and whether we want to just let the world run on its course and then report on it, or whether journalism has a place in the world of movement building and healing. But I do think that idea is still pretty challenging for a lot of traditional older journalists to stomach.
12: And, you know, and it can be taken to such an extreme. And I think it can be kind of ridiculous. Like, I have heard many journalists over the years say, like, oh, I don't vote because I need to maintain my objectivity, which is just, to me, like, bonkers. And we're lying to ourselves. Even if you're not voting, you have an opinion. You have skin in this game. It's the world that we all live in, and it affects you. It affects the people that you love. Trying to tell yourself that you could be somehow outside of that, I think, is inaccurate. And I think that as journalists, we can all agree that accuracy is really, really important to our jobs.
13: And I guess this is a good place to mention that we're also struggling with all of this at our own organization here at Making Contact. And we're not even a traditional media organization, and yet we're also having a race reckoning.
12: Yeah. And, you know, I've heard you say in other conversations, Salima, that we became a majority women of a color organization almost by accident. The production team evolved and became all women of color. And then as a longtime executive director was leaving the organization, there was a real desire to hire a person of color to lead the organization in its next phase. And, you know, I think for Sonia, who came in as the next executive director and is an incredible leader person, the organization was so glad to have her. But I think that as an organization, we didn't fully realize how much more needs to change if you're going to become a truly Black-led or a truly person of color-led organization. And I think as organizations, sometimes we'll be in this panic about fixing racism or responding to it or saying, like, how can we do this differently? How can we be better? I know. We'll hire a person of color and that's going to fix it, right? We'll create a DEI department and hire a person of color to run it. And all of those things are good, but there's also so much more visibilizing of invisible stuff that has to happen. And that is really, really hard.
13: Right. And we didn't really take a step back to think about whether the systems we had in place were equitable, whether we'd had any real conversations or talked about the values or the beliefs of the organization. We kind of just put the burden of race on the new leader, which didn't go over well. And I think Sonia decided that the best way forward for the organization was for her to step down and for us to see the seriousness of the problem. And then Jessica, you came in as an interim director. So I'm curious, you've actually been an interim director for organizations before. Can you talk to me about what you think changes an organization like Making Contact?
12: Yeah, I mean, I've been a part of a lot of nonprofits that are trying to have this conversation with themselves of what does it mean to be an anti-racist organization? What does that look like? How can we be an organization that's trying to create liberating structures? And it's painful when you first start to have this conversation as an organization. But I think always the first step is realizing that you have a problem, right?
13: You know, I interviewed somebody about this topic. His name is CJ Broderick, and he works for an organization called the Equity Project.
14: Equitable systems and institutions begin with equity-conscious individuals. So if people can change, then the institutions that they control can change. But it is a process, and we try to be supportive in that process.
13: And here's what he said about the way racism affects the places that we work and how we work.
14: White people have controlled the institutions, whether it's our government, whether it's our legal system, our education system, for a long time. The ways in which they've chosen to organize their work, to organize the institutions, the ways they've chosen to see themselves, the way they've chosen to see others, that has been replicated in our works. In this case, in how, what we publish, what we put on TV, right? All these different things have been replicated through the viewpoints of white people. And so when we talk about white supremacy culture at institutions, we're talking about certain attributes, certain characteristics that we ascribe to as, oh, this is the norm. This is what's valued. This is what should be, this is what's superior.
12: It was actually such a relief to me to hear that framing as a white person. I think I had been doing all of this worrying that people were going to, I don't know, like, discover that I'm white or that I benefit from white supremacy culture. And so maybe if I just try to be a really, really good white person, then, you know, I'll never mess anything up. But so it was a relief to realize, like, that is not a thing. It's not possible.
13: Yeah. And I guess once you realize that, it does open up some possibilities. Here's CJ again.
14: So the problem with white supremacy culture and the attributes of white supremacy culture, it's not that they're all inherently bad or evil or just wrong. The point is that we need to consider how to give people in an organization a choice as to what's norm, what's the goal, and not just say, okay, well, George Washington, Thomas Jefferson felt this way, so this is how we should all feel hundreds of years later, right? Now, if you talk about making organizations diverse, inclusive, equitable, there's an opportunity for us to choose culture, to create culture, right? But often we inherit culture and pass it down from generation to generation. And so we come into an organization and we say, oh, they've always done it this way. This is how it should be.
12: Yeah, I love that. I mean, and then this also speaks to why it's so valuable to not have only white people in the room. Like if you have different examples of different cultural practices in the room, we might realize, hey, maybe we could try and do things this other way.
13: You know, I also love that this felt empowering, the way he talks about it, that during this painful process, maybe we can end up with more choice and freedom in our workplaces and in our churches and in our political organizations. And I mean, we could have this conversation all day. And really, we're just starting to open up this topic for ourselves and for our listeners. And so my last question for you, Jessica, is, do you actually think organizations can change? And if so, how?
12: All organizations are made up of people. People are imperfect. There's no such thing as like perfect organization, perfect racial justice transformation, any of that. And I think that organizational change happens exactly the same way that change happens for individuals, right? You have to be able to see what's going on. You can like understand, process, work through, and change your behavior, right? And organizations can do exactly that. None of us are probably going to be able to fix racism, period, full stop. But what we can be doing is looking at the ways that we're perpetuating harmful systems and try to change that.
13: Thank you so much, Jessica. And that does it for today's show. Before we leave you today, sort of piggybacking off of today's discussion, Jessica is leaving us soon, and we are looking for a new executive director. So if you're excited to work at a media organization that's committed to transparency and change, please visit our website for more information, radioproject.org. Making Contact team includes Anita Johnson, Jessica Partnow, Sabine Blazin. I'm Salima Hamarani. 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
15: Welcome to the archives of Radio Curious. I'm Barry Vogel. What is the importance that forgetting has played throughout human history? What will be the effects on society, relationships, and humanity now that so many aspects of our lives are digitally preserved? Victor Mayer Schoenberger, author of Delete, The Virtue of Forgetting in the Digital Age, and our guest in this archive edition of Radio Curious, has some insights into these questions. He argues that the capacity for eternal memory can have unanticipated and often unwanted consequences. The potentially humiliating content on Facebook, forever enshrined in cyberspace, and Google's search memory of the content and time of all our online searches may in the future reveal portions of our past we have entirely forgotten and would wish everyone else had too. In these two Radio Curious visits with Victor Mayer Schoenberger, we explore some of the ways in which our personal information, data, conversations, and experiences are forgotten by us as individuals. We also consider the future potential effects on society of digitally preserved information, as well as the consequences of remembering what is sometimes best forgotten. Victor Mayer Schoenberger spoke with us by phone from his then home in Singapore on January 4th, 2010, and began our conversation by describing how the digital age is shifting the brain's balance between remembering and forgetting.

0: conversation, for instance, I'm recording on a computer and it will be on our website. But in an unrecorded conversation, what we say to each other would not necessarily be remembered by default in that fashion.
1: That is absolutely right. This is another problem of the digital age, in the sense that what is remembered is not a comprehensive record of our lives, but is biased towards what can be digitally recorded and then later digitally accessed. So what we remember today, what future generations will know about us, is not what we decide we want to have remembered, but what the digital devices that we use today by default can capture and remember. So oral conversations that we have will remain ephemeral, will not be captured, while what we have as a permanent record is what digital devices capture for us, mostly written text, but more and more video and audio as well.
0: Well, then, the common experience of having a private conversation goes by the wayside, and what we remember is determined by those who choose to submit it for capture, submissions of what somebody might buy on the internet from Amazon, for example, or submit in a blog.
1: That is true, and a lot of times we don't even know. It's not clear to us and transparent to us that something is being captured. For example, search engines, including most popularly Google, capture every search query that is sent to them and also remember every search result users click on. And for quite a number of months, they associate personal identifiable data with that, so they can trace it back to a particular human being. That means that Google knows more about our search behavior and our search patterns that we ourselves remember. Google receives about 1 billion-plus search requests a day and still remembers every one of them 9 months later. In fact, they remember every one of them years and years later. They just forget, quote-unquote, some of the personal identifiers, which means that Google knows and remembers stuff that most people don't understand, don't realize Google actually has the capacity to remember.
0: You say they remember it personally to you or me or anybody who uses a computer. How is that? I can understand how they remember it to a specific computer, but how about a public computer?
1: Well, there's a number of ways by which this can be done. First, Google, through its Google Mail services and Google Calendar services and all the other services that they offer, including Google Docs, asks members to log in. And when you remain logged in and then search, they know who you are. So that's the most easy and clearest. But even if you don't do that, and if you use a public computer, just by the way you search, by the cookies you have, by the IP address you use, by how you search, they are able to link back to you relatively well. There is some uncertainty on the edges, but by and large, most people keep using their own computers, whether they're laptops or smartphones, or their desktop computers from home to search, and don't shift and change computers a lot of times. So in that sense, even if you're not logged into Google services, Google still has a very good way of finding out who you are. There is a wonderful little vignette for the power of search to identify human beings. A few years back, AOL, a totally different service, published a couple of 100,000 search records, and they said that they had taken away all of the personal identifiers. And a journalist, I believe it was from the New York Times, looked at the search records, and just by the way the search records were revealing demographic information, tried to identify a human being, and it was actually relatively easy. He could identify one woman.

0: from Atlanta, Georgia, and he called her up and said, do you know that AOL just released your search records? And they said that they took away the personal information, but I was able to identify you, and now I know what you searched. Are you comfortable with that? And of course, she wasn't, surprisingly. And I think that is probably true for the vast variety, a vast majority of folks.
1: That lack of comfort is something that most people are unaware that exists. I'd like to direct our conversation, if I may, towards what happened about 100 years ago when the default for transportation was to go by foot or go by horse. And then it shifted to go by an automobile, auto in that it's self-mobile, gasoline-powered, and the change that has come throughout our world in the past 100 years. Taking the concept of the inversion of remembering versus forgetting, what predictions do you see in 20, 50 to 100 years of that inversion on the human brain, the human society?
0: Well, when we look at the importance of forgetting in a society and in individuals, the importance of our capacity to let bygone be bygone, the thought that comes immediately to our mind is the importance of forgetting as a measure, as a way to ensure privacy, individual privacy. And authors around the world over the last maybe two decades have predicted that if we take away our ability to forget, we create a society that will behave like what Jeremy Bentham called the panopticon, basically a prison in which the prisoners must assume that they're constantly watched, although they don't know whether they're being watched or not. And because they have to assume that they're being watched all the time, they behave accordingly. And so in a panopticon, Bentham said, in a panoptic prison, a very small number of guards can control a very large number of prisoners, and they all behave because they have to assume that they are constantly being watched, so to self-censor themselves. Authors around the world have argued that in internet times, we have moved towards a global panopticum in which everybody on the internet can watch everybody else's YouTube videos and blog entries and Flickr photographs and Facebook status messages and so forth. So we have created a global information panopticum. But there is a wrinkle to that, I think, and the wrinkle is that because the data remains accessible, not just for weeks, but for months and years, even decades, we have not only created a global panopticum, we have created what I call a temporal panopticum. That is a capacity to not just watch in the present, but to watch what people have done in the past. And so if people realize that, they become self-censoring. President Obama in September advised school children to watch themselves, what they say or do on the internet, because it might come to haunt them in years or decades into the future when they apply for a job, for example, which means basically that he told them, be careful and self-censor what you do on the internet. Now, that's helpful advice, except that it means that if we self-censor, it impoverishes the tools of communications that we have available to us, and it impoverishes what I believe is an important element of our society, namely robust public debate.
1: In this edition of Radio Curious, we're visiting with Victor Mayer Schoenberger from his home in Singapore. He's the author of Delete, The Virtue of Forgetting in the Digital Age. And we're discussing what can be anticipated in the next 20, 50, or 100 years, now that the concept of remembering versus forgetting has been inverted. Victor, you raised some interesting issues there. self-censor impoverishes what you mentioned, but also creativity.
0: That is true. Because, and that leads me to a second, perhaps to me, even more troubling challenge of comprehensive memory. Privacy is an important element, but when I went into this research, I discovered that our ability to forget actually plays an even more important and central role into our ability to make sense of our existence, of reality, of life. Because humans, by forgetting, also are able to abstract and generalize from their experiences something that they keep and hold on to into the future. And if we lose our ability to forget, we also lose our ability to generalize and to abstract, to see the forest rather than just trees. And if we stop having the ability to forget, then we might forever be steeped into the details of our past rather than be able to rise above that and to act in the present and to look into the future. Unlearning, forgetting, is centrally important, an important element to creativity, to the ability to move forward, to have new thoughts and new ideas. And if we do away with the ability to forget through digital tools, for example, of remembering, then we impede upon our capacity as individuals as well as society to innovate, to be creative, and to move forward. And that, to me, is the second and more troubling challenge that comprehensive digital memory poses.
1: Can you give us some examples of how having access or the inability to forget impedes us?
0: Yes. There's a very intriguing story emerging from cognitive science through the study of what is called comprehensive digital memory in some people who cannot forget. There's a woman in California by the name of AJ who, for biological reasons, it seems, has difficulties forgetting. So you can ask her about a particular day 30 years ago, and she is able to tell you when she woke up, what she did in the morning, what was on television, who called, and what was on the newspaper for every day the last 30 years. So she has difficulties forgetting. Now, we would assume that she would enjoy that capacity. After all, she knew exactly where she left her car keys, parked her car. But the truth of the fact is that she is not seeing her ability to comprehensively remember her past as a benefit, but as a curse. For her, all of her past failed decisions are constantly present, and as she describes it, inhibit and limit and constrain her ability to act in time, that is, to act and decide in the present. And so an ever more overbearing past then limits her ability to live and be able to act in the present. And this is what we may face in a world in which the digital tools around us, by default, record most of our utterances and keep that record for many years and decades available, not just to us, but potentially to the rest of the world.
1: Well, considering the malleability of the human brain in relationship to perhaps fax machines, 25 years ago they weren't available as they are now, and now they're falling aside to being able to send a document on a computer, perhaps with a confirmed signature.
0: Yes.
1: Do you see ways of a malleability of the human brain in the future so that digital memory can be separated from the ability to forget, and notwithstanding that we have access to all this information, we still may be able to make rational decisions?
0: You know, this is a very important element of the equation, because our human brain is beautifully malleable in the sense that we can adjust our preferences and values. In fact, we do that all the time. Over time, our preferences and values do change. So 100 years ago or 150 years ago, we all held different values. We were much less concerned about equality or about gender parity, universal suffrage, and so forth. Today, we have different values, and we cherish these values very much. So the question is, can we have a value adjustment that lets us deal with comprehensive digital memory, just like we had a value adjustment that lets us deal with equality or general suffrage and so forth? The problem is that comprehensive digital memory confronts us not with a need to adjust a value, that is, to devalue the past or whatever, but it confronts us with the need to adjust the way by which humans process and weigh information. And that is much harder to do. We can adjust values, but it is extremely hard for us human beings to rewire our brains so that we process information differently. And so I don't see a fast-paced way for us humans to adjust quickly to a world of comprehensive digital memory. This rewiring that would be necessary to do that would take, I believe, many generations and hundreds of years.
1: That presents a pretty huge conundrum.
0: It does. And yet I believe that the key to solve the riddle is with us as well, because what is eminently malleable, much more malleable than the human brain, is in fact the digital devices that surround us. So what I suggest in the book, what we need to do is to revive the importance of forgetting and build forgetting into the digital devices that we have and that we utilize, much like it is built into our human brain.
1: Victor Mayer Schoenberger, author of Delete, The Virtue of Forgetting in the Digital Age. Let's hold off, if we can, for our second interview, a second conversation about how we can adjust the digital devices so that we can enhance forgetting, which to some may be an oxymoron. And stay for a little bit with the way we process information now and the importance of forgetting. And in doing so, I'd like to reference what you mentioned going back about 500 years to when the Catholic Church had significant control over written manuscripts. 50 or so years before Gutenberg created the movable type printing press, Cambridge University Library in England, you mentioned, had 122 books. Within 50 years after the invention of the movable type press, there were about 8 million. And you conclude that the control over memory was slipping from the church's hands. It seemed like that was almost an equally significant shift of the control of knowledge that we are now entering into.
0: Yes, I'd say that's true. The Catholic Church, for quite a number of centuries, held almost total control over a lot of the recorded information in the Western world at that time. And that slipped from its hands around the time of the introduction of the movable type and the translation of the Bible into the vernacular. Today, we may be witnessing a similar shift in the sense that control over recorded information is slipping from the hands of us individuals and might be re-centralized, might be moving towards a relatively small number of organizations or institutions. Just imagine the enormous amount of information that Google, for example, is controlling through Google Books, the search data that they have, the control over YouTube and the photographs through Picasa and other tools that they have available, through the control over mail, through Google Mail, and so forth. So there is a re-centralization, if you want, of control.
1: And that control is no longer in the lap of the person who sits next to someone to whom they're showing a photo or sent to them privately through the postal system.
0: Not at all. In fact, what happens if I may use the term privatize and re-centralize information control is that if we fail to remember in our brains what happened in our past, we go back to our digital records, we revisit the digital documents, the photographs, the videos that we have kept and stored. But we keep and store this not anymore in the future in our computers, but in centralized computers of large information providers like Google. That means that Google now controls the ability to not just supply us with that information, but to also potentially alter that information and therefore alter human memory.
1: Well, that's the conversation of our next visit with Victor Mayer Schoenberger on Radio Curious. And before we close this one, Victor, can you tell us about a eureka moment or an aha moment that's come to you recently?
0: Yes, I was on book tour promoting Delete in the United States, and I was doing a radio interview like this, and I was, of course, always curious about stories of memory and so forth. And there was this woman calling in and telling me about her inability to move on, restart a new life after having done some stupid things in her youth, because her mugshot from having been in prison suddenly reappeared on the internet through a new commercial service that puts online all the mugshots of prisoners in the state of California, you know, way back 10, 20 years back. And when she told me the story, and then she posed a question of saying, so what am I going to do about this? How can I protect myself from my past, from a person that has long vanished? I was looking at it and I said, God, I have never thought about that particular side of it. And there is another whole dimension of the problem that I have completely missed and that might be even more troubling. And so I had this moment, of revelation that I probably need to write a sequel to Delete.
1: And can you tell us about an interesting book that you would recommend?
0: Yes, I would very much recommend what is called collected stories or collected fiction of Jorge Luis Borges, a fiction writer, short story writer from Argentina, who in the 60s, 70s wrote wonderful short stories that encapsulate the paradoxes and complexities of modern lives. He has a wonderful story about memory and remembering, but he also has other interesting stories. Paradox conundrums, these paradox questions permeate these short stories. They are wonderful vignettes, and I highly recommend them.
1: Well, Victor Mayer Schoenberger, author of Delete, The Virtue of Forgetting in the Digital Age, thank you for being with us on Radio Curious.
0: Thank you very much, Barry, for having me.
1: Victor Mayer Schoenberger is the author of Delete, The Virtue of Forgetting in the Digital Age. The book that Victor Mayer Schoenberger recommends is Collected Fictions by José Luis Borges. This interview was recorded on January 4th, 2010. There are over 750 archives on our website, radiocurious.org. And I'm honored to tell you that Radio Curious is now part of the collection at the Library of Congress. We appreciate your cards, ideas, and letters, and do enjoy hearing from you. The email is curious@radiocurious.org. The postal address is 700 West Smith Street, Ukiah, California, 95482. The phone is 707-621-5075. Ignacio Ayala is the assistant producer. I'm host and producer Barry Vogel. Thank you for listening.

0: Welcome to the Shortwave Report. I'm your host and producer, Dan Roberts. The Shortwave Report is a 30-minute review of news and opinion heard on the shortwave radio and the internet in Northern California. 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In today's edition, you'll hear reports from Germany's Radio Deutsche Welle, France 24, Radio Havana Cuba, and NHK World Radio Japan. We will begin with Germany's Radio Deutsche Welle. Just this morning, British Prime Minister Liz Truss announced her resignation. The act had been speculated for a few days, but it is still stunning, and her 6-week reign is the shortest in UK history. A British analyst explains the situation. Germany's Radio Deutsche Welle.
1: British Prime Minister Liz Truss has resigned just after 6 weeks in office. Her announcement comes after a bruising week of U-turns on economic and energy policy and a backlash from her own Conservative Party. Today's resignation makes her the shortest-serving Prime Minister in UK history. In a speech outside Downing Street, Truss said she can no longer deliver on the mandate for which she was elected.
2: I came into office at a time of great economic and international instability. Families and businesses were worried about how to pay their bills. Putin's illegal war in Ukraine threatens the security of our whole continent. And our country has been held back for too long by low economic growth. I was elected by the Conservative Party with a mandate to change this. I recognise, though, given the situation, I cannot deliver the mandate on which I was elected by the Conservative Party. I have therefore spoken to His Majesty the King to notify him that I am resigning as leader of the Conservative Party.
1: Now let's bring in Quentin Peel. He's a former commentator for the Financial Times and now with a Chatham House think tank. Quentin, how did it come to all this?
3: Well, they rushed Liz Truss into office when Boris Johnson was sacked. The third prime minister they've had in a row, first Boris Johnson overthrew Theresa May, you'll remember. And I think that they jumped for somebody in Liz Truss who was simply really not capable of holding the party together. She wooed the right wing of the Conservative Party, the hardline Brexiteers, to believe that she was the right person. And almost immediately, it's all blown up in her face. She represents a thoroughly divided party, and now they're going to try and hang on to power. Mm. It's a contradiction in terms, really.
1: Now, you mentioned Boris Johnson there. There are already reports that he is throwing his hat in the ring to replace Truss after just having resigned. What's to that?
3: I think it just shows really how chaotic the situation is. I saw an immediate reaction from one of the Conservative members of Parliament who said, if Boris Johnson were elected to be Prime Minister again, I would leave and join the Labour Party. So there really wouldn't be support with a very significant number of his own members of Parliament. They regard Boris Johnson as he's a winner electorally, but he's a loser as Prime Minister. He was a dreadful Prime Minister who misbehaved, misled the House of Commons, and lost credibility to the office. So I think that it would be a sign of desperation if they turned back to him.
1: Well, calls for a general election are growing louder by the minute. Can the Conservative Party really afford to ignore that?
3: I think they're going to try and ignore it, but there is, it's not just the opposition parties. Clearly, the Labour Party is demanding a general election. It's very clear from the opinion polls that that is what a clear majority of voters, way over 70%, want a general election. But the truth is that an awful lot of Conservative members of Parliament would be condemned to lose their seats and therefore lose their incomes if they went for a general election. And as we say in English, usually turkeys don't vote for Christmas. It looks like going for a general election would be voting for a turkey's Christmas.
1: Is Labour really interested in holding a general election right now, given the difficult situation the country is in?
3: I think they would be quite torn, actually, because whoever takes power at this moment faces a very severe economic crisis. They face the consequences of the war in Ukraine, and they face all the problems following COVID and the really critical state of the National Health Service. Having said all of that, there is a fundamental problem at the heart of this that was self-inflicted, and that is the whole Brexit process. It split the Conservative Party, it split the Labour Party, and it split the country. Whoever comes to power has got to try and heal those deep divisions.
1: You mentioned here on DW that the decision for Brexit would haunt the country for years. Is that what we're seeing today?
3: Absolutely. I think it is absolutely right. It was a terrible self-inflicted wound. It's had economic consequences because the trade with Europe has slumped, and inward investment into the United Kingdom, which over the years has tended to be the one benefit to the country, that has also declined sharply because outside Europe, the British Isles are no longer as an attractive a place to do business as they used to be. So Brexit has been very much a self-inflicted wound, above all at the behest of the Conservative Party. But Labour is scared of making a big issue as well because, as I said, it divides the country right down the middle.
1: Quentin Peel, thank you very much for your insight.
0: That analysis was from Germany's Radio Deutsche Welle, which may be heard at a combined audio-video website, dw.com, as well as on YouTube at their channels called DW News and DW Documentary. They also have RSS feeds. Next, France 24. First, a report on the protest and strikes across France on Tuesday that saw tens of thousands of citizens demanding that the government deal with inflation. Then an interview with the Pakistani Minister of Foreign Affairs, Hina Rabini Kaur. She discusses whether we are in a world war, a demand for the cessation of military hostilities, how climate change has destroyed much of her country, international aggressiveness, and how China is not seen as a threat to its neighbors. France 24.
4: Frustrated with the rising cost of living and stagnant salaries, thousands took to the streets of Paris on Tuesday, demanding action from both employers and the government.
5: When we go from working into retirement, we have half of our salary, but everything else is going up. We're very concerned about the cost of living. We haven't gone on holiday in 3 years.
6: It's been 12 years since the Nicolas Sarkozy regime, and the index point that determines civil servant salaries hasn't moved.
4: The protests, which also hit other French cities, come after weeks of walkouts at oil refineries over salary increases. The industrial action has sparked fuel shortages, particularly in northern France, and the government ordered some employees back to work. The move angered the hard-left CGT union, which urged other sectors around France to strike on Tuesday, a call heeded by some high school teachers, public hospital employees, and transport workers.
7: Wages for someone starting at the Paris Transport Authority is a bit above the minimum wage. It's 1,400 to 1,500, so it's largely insufficient. We need to seize this incredible opportunity that the refineries have brought us.
4: The strikes represent Macron's biggest challenge since he won a second term in April. and demonstrations are only expected to continue as he seeks to implement his flagship domestic policy of raising the retirement age.
8: Pakistan's Minister of State for Foreign Affairs, Hina Rabbani Kar, thank you for being with us here on France 24. I need your reaction to what we're seeing unfolding now. Iran aligning with Russia, NATO backing Ukraine. Are we already in a world war?
9: I hope not. I mean, I don't think the world, certainly not the planet, can afford a war. It seems we are happily waltzing into one. And that's why countries like Pakistan enrich, I believe, the multilateral fora because of our own experience of conflict in our backyard for decades. And to see that a lot of money, weapons, effort, blood spent eventually has to somehow be dealt with or to be solved or left unsolved on the negotiating table. Therefore, we look at all of this, and our perspective on this has remained consistent, which is that there must be immediate cessation of hostilities so more people don't lose lives and then get to the negotiating table. We are actually a country which is quite used to other countries, very large countries making nuclear threats. Prime Minister Modi recently made a statement that he had not kept nuclear weapons for Diwali. Our message to everyone who uses these things callously or the threat of such weapons callously is that responsibility is required for those who own or have a place, have a seat on the table. We must all go back to the principles of the UN Charter, applicable universally, whether it's in the East or West, Asia or Europe. I tell you, the world might truly become a different place if we start doing that. Within a period of few months, we saw forest fires, which were unprecedented in Pakistan's history, extreme drought conditions, which we've had before. And in the same area that we had drought conditions, now we had these what could be called extreme flooding, which was, frankly speaking, not riparian flooding even. It was literally flooding which was happening because of climate change, because of 3 degrees higher temperatures. I think it's a sign where everybody must coalesce their energies, their resources, and come together to a country like this, especially when we come to the difficult part of rebuilding and reconstruction.
8: And for that rebuilding, the Prime Minister calling for mega funds. What does he mean specifically? How much? How? Where?
9: Look, if you look at the replacement cost of the damage that has been done to infrastructure, which includes roads, schools, colleges, everything, housing, you're probably looking at a number which is very large, about $30 billion or so. But what do you want to do? You don't want to just build back in a poor manner or in a dirty manner. You want to build back in a manner which has adaptation and resilience built into it. We know enough of that exists in our arsenal, so to speak, as to how to do it. But we need resources to be able to do it. Now, Pakistan being a country which has not contributed to the climate crisis, we are not even 0.8%, about 0.8% is our carbon footprint. Do we deserve to fight this alone when this is a mess that is not of our own making? And especially when this is actually hurting the people who are least deserving of it, because this is the poorest of the poor. So in Pakistan, I believe this is not a Pakistan moment. It's a climate change moment. It's a climate crisis moment.
8: Have the French told you what date would be set for this?
9: So we are looking at, we are hoping for somewhere in the, because people cannot wait for 3 months to start rebuilding their homes, right? So we're looking at, we're hoping for somewhere around the end of November, early December at best, but we are asking for end of November.
8: We've been talking about these great power sort of confrontations on the war in Ukraine, on the climate change that's directly affecting Pakistan. Mm-hmm. Right now, there's a very important Chinese Communist Party Congress mm-hmm. taking place. And China's role is coming under the spotlight, and that it's been a kind of debt diplomacy, say mm-hmm. some. You're a country that owes money to China. Mm-hmm. Your thoughts on how you borrow and how you deal with China going forward?
9: Okay, so this is very interesting, because when you talk about a region, it really is very telling that the country, the region that that country comes from, barring India, all of its China's neighbors have a pretty good view about China's role for peace, regional peace and stability. But outside of the region, countries have a very difficult view, which we come across every day. We don't look at this as debt diplomacy at all. We look at it as infrastructure diplomacy, at building room for convergence diplomacy. Because when you create infrastructure which links a country, a certain country, North-South corridor, build that corridor then gives you nodes to be interconnected within the region. So we look at it as regional connectivity, not as a debt diplomacy at all. I can only speak for my country, and when I speak for my country, I can tell you that all of this infrastructure that China has contributed towards in terms of assisting Pakistan with financial, not assistance, but financial, you know, sort of models to come up with, are ones which we needed. And to be in, what is interesting to note is that we had already gone to the World Bank and to the Asian Development Bank and to the US and to the UK and to the EU, saying that these are infrastructure projects that Pakistan would like to be funded if you have the financial resources to lend us the money to do so. So this is not something which is China-specific. This is certainly Pakistan-specific when I look at it in the broader scheme of things. And this is on Pakistan's demand rather than on China's supply. An important point to perhaps be noted. As far as the assertiveness of China is concerned, I believe every country is becoming much more confrontational and assertive. This is not only China. And I believe a lot of this has to do with the threat perception and the fear that has been built in by populist leaders all over the world. This is not, certainly not, helping the world deal with the crises which are actually real, which are actually existential, such as the climate crisis, such as the food security crisis, such as the financial crisis. So we are happily now creating new crises which require money to be spent on arsenal building, on military building, rather than on dealing with the crises which are at our door, which are pretty much have the capacity to knock us all off the face of the planet. But we seem to think that we have bigger, better problems at hand, which is confrontation and more confrontation.
8: Hina Rabbani-Kar, many thanks for joining us here on France 24.
0: That interview is from France 24. France may be easily found at their website, france24.com, also as podcast, as well as on a YouTube channel called France 24 English. On to Radio Havana, Cuba. The Pakistani government summoned the U.S. ambassador for an official protest of Joe Biden's remarks on Pakistani nuclear weapons. Bolivian President Luis Arce has called for unity to stop right-wing coup plotters who are seeking to destabilize the country. Rescue operations continue in Venezuela in the region destroyed by landslide after days of extreme rainfall. A new U.S. report warns that 69% of tracked animal species have declined since 1970. Radio Havana, Cuba.
10: Pakistan has summoned the American ambassador to Islamabad for an official protest of U.S. President Joe Biden's remarks on the country's nuclear weapons. In a speech last week, Biden questioned the safety of Pakistan's nuclear program. He said Pakistan is maybe one of the most dangerous nations in the world, as it has nuclear weapons without any cohesion. Biden's apparently off-the-cuff remark was made in the context of the changing geopolitical situation globally. The United States president claimed the world was changing rapidly and countries were rethinking their alliances. And the truth of the matter is, I generally believe this, that the world is looking to us, not a joke. Even our enemies are looking to us to figure out how we figure this out, what we do. Biden went on to boast that the United States has the capacity to lead the world. Pakistan's foreign minister, Bilawal Bhutto Zardari, said he was amazed by Biden's strange comments. As far as the question of the safety and security of Pakistan's nuclear assets are concerned, we meet all each and every international standard in accordance with the IAEA. International Atomic Energy Agency, he said at a press conference.
11: Bolivian President Luis Arce has called for the unity of the country's social organizations to confront the reorganizing of actions of the right-wing coup plotters seeking to destabilize the national government. The Bolivian president stressed the importance of preserving unity to defeat coup attempts, as well as to respect the statutes within social organizations. The head of state said, quote, "The right wing has been doing it. They have been trying to divide us from many of our brothers, but we have seen a lot of political maturity in understanding the real problem and facing it." Kase warned that the right-wing sectors want to show their strength and assured that his government seeks to work, produce and demand peace to face the adversities imposed by the current international context. He recalled that they are also working to overcome the eternal economic crisis in which the de facto government of Jeanine Añez left the country and which was supported by the current governor of the Department of Santa Cruz, Luis Fernando Camacho. In recent days, Governor Camacho, together with the pro-Santa Cruz committee headed by Romulo Calvo, threatened the government with an indefinite strike starting October the 21st if it does not bring forward to 2023 the date of the population census scheduled for 2024. These right-wing sectors have refused to participate in dialogue processes on the subject before international organizations such as the United Nations Population Fund, the UNFPA, the Latin American and Caribbean Democratic Center, or CELADE, and Bolivian social organizations. In Venezuela, officials from the administration of President Nicolas Maduro remain deployed in the town of Las Tejeras, supervising the tasks for the recovery of the affected areas after the October 8th landslide. They confirmed that the death toll has risen to 50 people. Citizen Security Minister Remigio Ceballos has reported that 3,200 officials and members of the Bolivian National Armed Forces, the FANB, continue tirelessly in search and rescue efforts. Ceballos said, quote, "We are working to provide comprehensive care to the people in terms of food, hydration, education, health and psychological support. We do not rule out that there will be still people who unfortunately are trapped in the rubble. We continue to carry out search operations." Ceballos added that dog brigades will be able to act more efficiently when larger debris is removed. Health Minister Gabriela Jimenez confirmed that over 300 doctors and nurses are still deployed in Las Tejeras. The Venezuelan government reiterated its commitment to the full recovery of the areas affected by the rains and gave thanks for the international solidarity with the affected families. President Maduro tweeted, quote, "The Bolivarian Revolution has gained a lot of experience in dealing with complex situations."
10: A new report in the United States warns that some wild animal populations are declining on a devastating scale. The 2022 Living Planet Index finds populations of amphibians, birds, fish, mammals, and reptiles that were tracked for the study have declined by an average of 69% since 1970. The report's authors note that populations of many species have increased over that time, even as the biodiversity of animal species continue to plunge rapidly, due to the combined effects of habitat loss, overfishing, pollution, and the climate crisis.
0: Those reports were from Radio Havana, Cuba. Cuba's website is working well at radiohc.cu, though there's no podcast up there. On shortwave, Cuba may be heard from noon to 1 p.m. at 15140, and from 6 p.m. to midnight at either 6000, 6060, or 6165. At their website, you can stream the English version at noon Pacific Daylight Saving Time from Monday through Friday. If you have questions or comments about the shortwave report or could assist me by supporting this listener-funded program, I may be reached through the website and PayPal or by writing to Dan Roberts at P.O. Box 1162, Willits, California 95490. 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Many, many thanks. We will conclude with NHK World Radio Japan. Mayors from across the globe spent 2 days in Hiroshima discussing peace and ways to persuade governments to abandon nuclear weapons. South Korean and U.S. military troops are doing ground drills while the North fired more missiles as a countermeasure. The protest in Iran over the death of Mahsa Amini in police custody continue after a month with over 100 Iranian citizens killed in clashes. NHK Japan.
12: Mayors from countries across the globe have spent 2 days together in Hiroshima. They discussed ways to achieve peace and persuade governments to get rid of nuclear weapons. They wrapped up by issuing what they call the Hiroshima Appeal. Representatives of more than 8,000 municipalities attended the General Conference of Mayors for Peace. Their final appeal reflects the growing threats to peace since Russia invaded Ukraine. The mayors urged the United Nations and all national governments to reduce international tension and the risk nuclear weapons could be used. They also mentioned the wishes of atomic bomb survivors known as hibakusha. They're asking leaders to share the hibakusha's earnest desire for peace, work for nuclear disarmament, and abandon the notion of nuclear deterrence. The mayors also urged leaders to ratify the UN treaty that bans nuclear weapons and work harder to get rid of them. The mayors for peace plan to hold their next general conference in 2025 in the city of Nagasaki. The South Korean military has staged a river-crossing drill with U.S. forces, apparently with North Korea's ongoing military provocations in mind. Members of the media were invited to watch. More than 1,000 South Korean and U.S. troops took part in the exercise in Yeosu, Gyeonggi Province. It was part of a regular field maneuver drill that began on Monday. Tanks and armored vehicles crossed a pontoon bridge over a 300-meter-wide river. In a simulation, a nearby bridge had been destroyed. South Korean military helicopters flew overhead.
13: A drill like this is extremely important given the Korean peninsula's geography with many rivers.
14: So the purpose of the training today was to conduct a large-scale combined wet gap crossing operation to validate the capabilities of both the U.S. and Korean forces.
12: The South Korean military says the exercise is designed to respond to a variety of potential threats, including those posed by Pyongyang's nuclear arms and missiles. On Wednesday, the North fired artillery shells for the second consecutive day toward the west of the Korean peninsula in the Yellow Sea. It described the action as a countermeasure to the South's ongoing military drills.
15: It's been 1 month since Mahsa Amini, a 22-year-old Iranian woman, died while in police custody. Her death sparked nationwide protests, which had been met with a violent crackdown by Iranian authorities. International observers say that's led to more killings. Amnesty International has confirmed at least 144 people, including 23 children, had been killed in clashes between Iranian security forces and protesters. Sporadic clashes between the security forces and demonstrators still continue, as demonstrators argue that Amini died from being beaten by police. The Iranian government says she died of heart failure. Solidarity protests have been held around the world. People in a number of countries have been staging demonstrations, raise voices for women's rights in Iran. As public pressure grows, Iran's government has taken some policy steps. On Sunday, a parliamentary committee published a report that points to the need to review rules on headscarves through legal or other means.
0: Those reports were from NHK World Radio Japan. 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All the times I announce are for Pacific Daylight Saving Time, so please adjust them to your time zone. 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The Shortwave Report, which is now in its 26th year of production, remains free to rebroadcast upon notification. The Shortwave Report is produced and distributed off the electrical grid in Northern California using solar panels. I'm your host and producer, Dan Roberts. 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

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March at 11. Join that shuffling crowd. Hear that music and sound. It's simply great.

0: Jesus gets me. Thank you, everybody. But tell me, Oscar, how did you know it was my birthday?
1: Well, it was so hot here in NBC today, I complained about it.
0: Yeah?
1: They told me that the heat came from the candles on your birthday cake.
0: Yeah, even I couldn't get near it to blow it out.
1: Al, on the occasion of your birthday, I'd like to repeat something that I've said many times before. You're still the greatest entertainer of them all.
0: Gee, thanks. I'm getting so many compliments tonight. Now, Oscar, it's my turn, if you don't mind, to throw a bouquet at you.
1: Don't do it. I can't stand anyone saying nice things about me.
0: Okay, then I won't have to make anything up.
1: I'm touched. That was my chance to get sentimental, and I took it. What becomes of you now, Al? Have you got a job?
0: Well, not exactly, but television is calling, you know.
1: Did you answer?
0: No, they aren't calling loud enough. You know, Oscar, there's one little thing that bothers me tonight. I think you forgot to remember my birthday, you know.
1: You're wrong, Al. I did remember. Instead of giving you a pair of suspenders or one of those sweaters you wear that look like an ad for Revlon nail polish, I... Thank you. At any rate, I decided to play the second movement of the Greek concerto.
0: All right, go ahead, Oscar. Fine present. I need the Greek concerto like Rita Hayworth needs unemployment insurance.

0: Well, tonight we have a young lady with us who isn't from show business, but she's beautiful, young, and talented. She's a soprano soloist from Chicago. And when I heard about her wonderful voice, I invited her to join us here this evening. Here she is, Miss Adele Norman.
1: Thank you, Mr. Jolson. It's a thrill for me to be on your program, and I hope someday I can sing like you.
0: Oh, now, honey, it wouldn't sound right for a pretty little girl like you to sing baritone, you know. Now, you go ahead and sing Vincent Yeoman's Through the Years, which I heard you do so beautifully.

0: Uncle Al?
1: Oh, marvelous, marvelous.
0: Al, look, will you do me a favor?
2: Sure, Ken. What is it?
0: How about letting me in on a big secret and telling me your real age?
2: Of course I will. I'd be happy to do it. Ken, I'm 36.
0: 36? But Al, Jack Benny claims he's 39. I always thought Benny was younger than you.
2: No, Ken, Benny is older. He just looks younger because he has a sponsor for next season.
0: Oh. Well, regardless of your age, Al, there's no one who can sing like you.
2: Watch out, Ken. You're still working for Bing Crosby, you know.
0: That's right, yes. Yeah, well, let me put it this way.
2: Yeah?
0: No one of your age can sing as well as you can.
2: Translated, folks, that means I sing better than Victor Moore. Well, come here, Ken. I'll give you a sample. Now, here's my version of Why Can't You Behave from Cole Porter's Kiss Me, Kate.

0: Davy.
1: Van, is it true that Jolson is leaving radio?
2: That's right, Groucho.
3: Did you see the announcement about Jolson going off the air?
1: Well, then I'm just the man Jolson will want to see. I've got some business opportunities for him that should make him independently poor.
2: Here he comes.
4: Well, hello, Groucho. How are you, boy?
1: Hello, hello, Al. It's good to see a strange face among all these familiar people. Hey, LeVan, open up this Elgin American compact and take a powder. Now, Jolson, how would you like to be a traveling salesman?
4: I don't want to do any traveling. I want to stay home with my wife.
1: Al, I've got a better idea. You travel and I'll stay home with your wife. Now, the first thing a salesman needs is a new car.
4: Well, naturally.
1: I just happen to have a nice sedan that's a steal at $300, and I ought to know because I'm the one that stole it.
4: Well, I'm not buying, so don't waste your time.
1: But it's a great car. It's a new 1920 Hudson. The only car that steps down and gets under you. This car is complete with all accessories. It has a nice bumper in front. It takes a size 34 pedestrian.
4: Car with just a bumper in front. How about the rear of the car?
1: My Aunt Sadie sits way back and wears a bustle. Jolson, you've got to buy this car. Think of the fun you can have going on long rides.
4: How far can you go on a gallop?
1: Well, that depends on the girl.
4: What? Now, Louis. Forget it, Groucho. Well, wait a minute. Forget it, Groucho. I am not...
1: Or a fifth, huh?
4: Now, will you wait a minute? Now, wait a minute, now.
1: Don't keep me hanging on these straight lines, Al.
4: I'm not buying a second-hand car.
1: This is a good car, Al. I'll let you in on a little secret.
4: Yeah?
1: Gypsy Rose Lee used to own it.
5: Gypsy Rose Lee used to own it?
1: Yeah.
5: How'd you find out?
1: Every time the car hears music, it strips its gears. Jolson, I'm not here to bandy words with you. Yeah. How would you like to go into the ice business? I have 4,000 tons of ice.
4: What would I do with 4,000 tons of ice?
1: You could melt it up and make swell water.
4: Now, Groucho, look, if I go into any business while waiting for television, it'll have to be something that can use my talents. I happen to be known as a singer, you know.
1: Yes, it's funny how that happened. Al, would you consider a job at a self-savers nightclub?
4: I've worked in clubs.
1: I know.
4: Good ones in Frisco, all over, years ago, you know.
1: On the coast.
4: Oh, sure. Las Vegas, too. But anyway, years ago I sang in a wonderful nightclub. Every night we serve a different food.
1: It says lavish place here, huh?
4: Yeah, well, I cut it out. But anyway... I'll get your joke in if it kills me. Well, anyway.
1: Well, you probably will.
4: Every night.
1: Why didn't you want to say lavish place, huh?
4: Huh?
1: Not good enough for you, lavish place, huh? Three writers slaving all week and you cut out their words as soon as they...
4: I don't know what lavish means. Well, anyway. Every night we serve a different food.
1: I don't know what it means either, but it sounds good.
4: All right, we'll go back to it.
1: Okay.
4: Years ago, I sang in a very lavish place. All right?
1: Hey, you've been in that place a long while, haven't you?
4: Well, every night they serve a different food, and the waitresses wore costumes that went with the dinner. On the night we had roast beef, they wore English costumes.
1: Oh, how nice.
4: Yeah.
1: I'm supposed to say.
4: Lavish place. On the night we had enchiladas, the girls wore Spanish costumes.
1: How spicy.
4: Well, we finally got closed up.
1: Well, how come? Mr. Andy, you're looking for two other fellas. How come?
4: Well, I gotta go back to it again.
1: Yeah.
4: What on the night we had roast beef?
1: You going back and working that place again?
4: In the lavish place.
1: Well, they closed it up. I forgot to tell you.
4: Let me get this, will you?
1: Okay.
4: On the night we had roast beef, they wore English costumes.
1: Yeah.
4: On the night we had...
1: Nice. You'll get the same ad lib from me no matter how many times you...
4: On the night we had enchiladas, the girl was Spanish costume.
1: How spicy.
4: We finally got closed up.
1: Well, how come?
4: The chef forgot and served oysters.
1: Well, how come?
4: The chef forgot.
1: Nothing. Jolson, how'd you like to buy a laundry?
4: Oh, a laundry's a good business.
1: Jolson, I'm not going to swindle you with an old-fashioned hand laundry where they just wash hands.
4: Uh-huh.
1: I'm going to swindle you. going to swindle you at one of those stores filled with washing machines.
4: You mean a laundromat?
1: What do you know about laundromats?
4: Well, I took my laundry to one of those places once, and I met a beautiful girl at the next machine. I was so excited, we got our bundles mixed. And today, I'm the only man in the casino who wears black lace undies.
1: Likely story and probably true. I'll never forget the first time I took my bundle to the store. Yeah. I met a gorgeous blonde.
4: Yeah.
1: Oh, Al, it was wet wash at first sight.
4: Did you strike up an acquaintance?
1: Yes, I passed her my soap chips, and I asked her if she cared to have a pinch of my Lux.
4: That did it, huh?
1: No, she just went on washing, pausing only long enough to put my head in the mangle.
4: Now, wait a minute, Groucho. I might be interested in this laundromat business. While the machines are doing the laundry, I could sing to the people.
1: Novel idea, and Levan could accompany you on the Bendix.
4: No, oh, you're just trying to make a sucker out of me. Let me tell you something, Groucho Marx. The man doesn't exist. That can make a fool out of Jolson. I wasn't born yesterday, you know.
1: Well, that's the understatement of the year. Well, how would you like to buy Arthur Murray's dancing school?
4: Now, wait a minute. That interests me. Groucho, do you have Arthur Murray's power of attorney?
1: I don't know. Bring his attorney around sometime and I'll wrestle him.
4: Oh. You're crazy.
1: You think I'm crazy? You ought to see my brother Groucho.
4: But you're Groucho.
1: I am?
4: Yeah, sure.
1: Well, that explains why I played the harp so badly today.
4: Groucho, you're driving me nuts. Once and for all, I don't want to buy anything.
1: You're not going to buy anything. I'm going to President Truman and sell him Alaska.
4: Just a minute, Groucho. The United States already owns Alaska. They bought it from the Russians.
1: Well, I haven't been reading the papers lately. I didn't know we were doing business with them again. So long.

0: Good night, everybody.
1: Starring Nelson Eddy with a family subspot, not the star, Dorothy Kirsten, and Robert Ambrose in his orchestra. This is Ken Carpenter saying goodnight. Be sure to stay tuned to Dorothy in the Morning, her guest, and the Super Fast Variety Show, as well as the new field of most of these stations.

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1: It's half past eight, New York time. 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Send your questions to Information Please, 480 Lexington Avenue, New York City. If our editorial staff edits your questions a bit, don't fret over it. In case of similarity, we'll have to be sole judge of who shall be paid. And all questions become the property of Information Please. And now light up a lucky strike as I present our master of ceremonies, book reviewer of the New Yorker magazine, whose new book, Reading I've Liked, is appearing on most of the bestseller lists, Clifton Fadiman. Mr. Fadiman.
2: Ladies and gentlemen, as you know, Information Please is entirely unprepared and unrehearsed. And tonight, our four fact fanciers consist of John Kieran, sports authority, and author of The American Sporting Scene, his newest book, and also, an actor, for he's to appear on Fred Allen's show this Wednesday evening. Then, Franklin P. Adams, famous light verse writer and originator of the Conning Tower. Deems Taylor, music critic, who it seems also has a new book out this week, A Treasury of Gilbert and Sullivan. And that great and antic zany here tonight, minus mustache and cigar. Oh, he's got a good cigar. The one and only Groucho Marx. Now, I note that two of you gentlemen are getting books out this week. What's happened to you, Mr. Adams? No books?
3: I've written more books than all these boys put together.
2: No boasting. Mr. Marks, any books from you?
4: No, but I'd like to sell this suit if you know anybody.
2: I think that would be harder. Remember, now, for each question that we miss, Lucky Strike rings up $25. And that's paid out to the sender, plus 24 volumes of the Encyclopedia Britannica. Well, we're off with a question from J.J. Mahoney of St. Louis. Can you mention three people whose nicknames describe a mood? Oh, happy or gay or jolly or anything of the sort. Mr. Adams.
3: Lucky Baldwin.
2: Lucky Baldwin. Who is Lucky Baldwin?
3: Well, he was a horse player, I think, and maybe a horse owner.
2: Sounds all right to me. It does describe a mood. Mr. Marks.
4: Gloomy Gus.
2: Gloomy Gus? Who is Gloomy Gus?
4: I haven't the faintest idea.
5: Happy Hooligan's Park.
2: I guess they got to accept
3: a comic supplement for
5: Happy Hooligan's Park.
2: Yes, he's a comic strip character, and it's okay, Mr. Marx. Mr. Taylor.
4: Groucho Marx.
2: Groucho Marx, yeah. You know, Mr. Taylor, that almost sounds like a put-up job. Mr. Kieran.
6: It does,
7: isn't it? Sad Sam Jones, the old Yankee pitcher, who wasn't sad at all.
2: Why'd they call him that, then?
7: It was all a mistake.
2: Well, it gives us four of them. Any other ideas, Mr. Marks?
4: Weary Willie.
2: Weary Willie, yes. You stick to the comic strips, don't you? Don't know any real people at all?
4: No, I do most of my reading there.
2: And there was Gloomy Gil Dobie, Calamity Jane, Happy Chandler, the senator from Kentucky, and many others, perhaps.
4: Lucky about Baldwin?
2: Yes, Lucky. That's right, Mr. Marks.
3: Hey, that's pretty good.
2: That's getting two out of one.
4: Filthy Luca.
8: Is that anybody?
2: Comic strip character, Mr. Marks. Well, that was very easy, just to give you some confidence. Now, how about this one? This comes from Gene Edward Sosin of Flushing, New York. Can you sing a few lines? Sing, gentlemen, sing a few lines from a song about the following captains. Now, the first is a captain who never used bad language or abuse. Mr. Adams.
3: Captain of the Pinafore.
2: Yes, we are asked to sing. You may recite.
3: And a right good captain, too.
2: That's reciting.
3: He's very, very good. Oh, you mean about
2: no,
3: the...
2: No, that's very good. Go
3: other
2: ahead.
3: Thing?
2: Yes. How about the lines that show us that he never used bad language or abuse?
3: Bad language or abuse, I never use, whatever the emergency.
2: Nice work.
3: Though bother it, I may
7: occasionally say...
3: I never use a big D.
7: No, never. What, never?
3: Well,
7: hardly ever. I never use a big D.
3: Then,
7: give three cheers and one cheer more for the hardy captain of the Pinafore. Give three cheers and one cheer more for the captain of the Pinafore.
2: Thank you, gentlemen.
7: Let's clean that up.
2: Well, that washes up the captain who never
4: that
2: used
4: certainly
2: that
4: certainly washes up Gilbert and Sullivan.
2: All right. Now, how about a captain who was...
4: 10 years, that's all.
2: I got another captain on deck here. Who? A captain who was a moral man. A captain who was a moral man. Mr. Marks?
4: Animal crackers. Hooray for Captain Spaulding.
2: Ah, can you give us any of it, Mr. Marks?
4: Captain is a moral man. Hooray for Captain Spaulding, the African explorer. Did someone call me Schnorrer? Hooray, hooray, hooray. He ran into the jungle where all the monkeys throw nuts. If I stay here, I'll go nuts. Hooray, hooray, hooray.
2: Oh, that's wonderful to have you recall that for us.
0: Sure.
2: No, that's enough.
0: Captain, got any manhood, you don't want
3: Captain Horatio Hornblower was a moral man, too.
2: Yes, he
0: but
2: was.
0: He had no music.
2: No, had no music. At any rate,
4: no
2: music that Mr. Marks could give us. Now, how about a captain who wasn't cut out for the Army? A captain who wasn't cut out for the Army. Mr. Adams?
3: Jinx.
2: Jinx is right.
3: Of the Horse Marines.
2: Couple of lines from it. I joined my corps when 21. Remember how it goes? Of course, I thought it capital fun. When the enemy came, then off I'd run, for I wasn't cut out for the Army.
4: Take it away, Fatima.
2: That's the best I can do. All right, that gives us three captains out of three and sends us on to Madeline Burton of New York City, who sends this question in. Marks, I bet you'll stay out of this one.
4: Half your bet, Cliff.
2: Well, let's see. A murder, gentlemen, has just been committed on the Shakespearean stage. In what play by Shakespeare does a character use these words right after the murder is committed? I'll give you the words. Now, the first set of words is, get two out of three on this, villainy, villainy, villainy. Tell me in what play those words are uttered. You don't have to give me the character. How about a guess? Mr. Marks is throwing the question to Mr. Kieran, who has just dropped it. Mr. Kieran, what a guess at it?
3: Othello.
2: What did you say?
3: Othello.
2: Say it again.
3: Othello.
2: That's right. Very
0: that's
2: good. Othello is correct.
4: Six delicious flavors?
2: Othello is correct. And it's Amelia, the wife of Iago, who utters the phrase,
3: there
2: villainy,
3: you
2: villainy,
3: have.
2: Villain. Very good, Mr. Adam. Now, how about this one? Oh, horror, horror, horror. In what play is that said?
0: Sounds like Macbeth.
2: Say, that's very good, Mr. Kieran. Macbeth is right. Who says the words, would you imagine?
0: Why, the lord who goes in to wake the sleeping king.
2: Well, it's after the murder, yes, after the murder of Duncan. It's Macduff.
3: Macduff
2: says the word. Well, now we have...
3: lay on Macduff.
2: That's the one.
4: Lay on... We used to say, lay off Macduff.
3: Lay off McBride.
2: Yeah. Let me get on with this question, gentlemen, because I have one more of them. Here's a phrase. Howl, howl, howl, howl. That's four howls. Who says that? Where, Mr. Kieran?
0: I think that probably is in King Lear.
2: It is indeed.
3: By William Dean Howells.
2: Yeah, right after the murder of whom?
0: Cordelia.
2: Of Cordelia, that's quite right. Thank you very much. That gives us three out of three. How about this one from M.C. Clendenning of Detroit? I think we ought to get all on this. Very easy question. Who is referred to as the man of a thousand holds? The man of a thousand holds. Mr. Kieran?
0: Oh, Hackenschmidt. Or Gotch.
2: Well, which?
0: Well, both, if you ask them.
2: Well, I'm not certain. Mr. Marks?
4: Earl Caddock.
2: Gotch is right. You think it's Earl Caddock?
4: Earl Caddock.
2: How long
0: he
2: do you want to argue?
0: He had one hold. He had a scissors hold.
2: Well, we think of Gotch.
4: Gotch had a toe hold.
2: A toe hold, yes. But he also had 999 other holds, apparently. How about the man of a thousand faces? Who's that? Man of a thousand faces. Mr. Marks.
4: It was some Jack and Vaudeville. I don't know his name.
2: Oh, you don't even... No, that's a very well-known name, Mr. Taylor.
4: Lon Chaney.
2: Lon Chaney, yes. And how about the man of a thousand wives? Who would that be? Man of a thousand wives, Mr. Adams.
3: Solomon.
2: Yes.
3: King.
6: Synonym for wisdom.
2: Yes. King's he had 700 wives and 300 concubines, if you want to be exact about it. There must have been a lot of good numbers in the thousand. And how about this one from Mrs. Elizabeth Green of Arcadia, California? This is very hard one. Get three out of four on it. In what play or book does a lady thief marry her intended victim? Get it? Mr. Taylor.
4: The Last of Mrs. Cheney.
2: Very
4: I
2: good,
4: think.
2: Mr. Taylor. That's right.
4: Ina Clare and Roland Young.
2: Very good memory. Thank you. And now, in what play or book does the victim claim...
4: Frederick Lonsdale.
2: Now, we have everything.
4: Yes.
2: I think we have all the information we can stand on.
4: Astor Theater.
2: In what play or
4: no
2: book...
4: No matinees.
2: Thank you. Thank you. I'll get to this yet. In what play or book does the victim claim the swag was a gift? Mr. Kieran.
0: Les Miserables.
2: Les Miserables, yes. What's he stolen and from whom?
0: He's stolen the silver service from the bishop.
2: Yes. Who is it that stolen the silver service?
0: Jean Valjean.
2: Jean Valjean. I suppose you're going to tell me what theater that played, Mr. Taylor.
6: No, but the service wasn't very good, that year.
4: Carnegie Lyceum.
2: How about this one? In what player book does a doctor become a thief in order to study the effects of crime? This is a play. Doctor becomes a thief in order to study the... Mr. Taylor.
6: Is it The Amazing Dr. Clitterhouse?
2: Yes, that's exactly right. The Amazing Dr. Clitterhouse. Very good memory you have for these things,
6: yeah,
2: Mr. Taylor.
6: Sit right on those laurels and keep quiet.
2: And how about one in which a house is built to recover the stolen article? Mr. Morris.
8: Animal Crackers.
2: Mr. Taylor, Mr. Adams, thank you very much. You remember the story?
4: You took the words right out of my script.
2: Do you remember the story at all, Mr. Mark's story of Animal Crackers?
4: Not if I can avoid it, no.
2: Well, it's a very, very good story.
4: I'd like to hear it sometime.
2: You ought to use it sometime. How about this one from D.R. Roberts of Laurelton, Long Island? Now, you're going to hear some entrance music played. Three different pieces of entrance music. Identify a well-known vaudeville act from the entrance music. Is that clear? Let's have the first. Get two out of three. Mr. Adams?
3: The act was Lottie Gilson.
2: Not according to my information.
3: I don't care. It was Lottie Gilson.
2: Well, I'm glad we're conducting this argument.
3: The song is Elsie from Chelsea, and it probably is supposed to have introduced Elsie Janis.
2: And didn't it?
3: I don't know, but Lottie Gilson sang the song.
2: All right. That may be true. My card says Elsie Janis, but I'm sure that your memory goes back further than mine and is more accurate anyway. Call it correct. How about the next one? Mr. Marks.
4: The Four Mortons.
2: Gee whiz, we can't seem to get any of the answers on my card. The Four Mortons, not the Avon Comedy Four.
4: Could be.
2: Which do you like?
4: I like the Four Mortons.
3: I like the Four Mortons.
2: All right, I'll take the Four Mortons. I'm the next and last.
4: I'll take three Mortons if you don't want to give four.
2: Mr. Marks.
4: Francis White.
2: Francis White used to come in singing...
4: Mississippi.
2: Mississippi is right. That's very good, gentlemen.
4: That was before it was a river.
2: So far... It's been a remarkably brilliant evening. Lucky Strike has paid out nothing and no sets of the Encyclopedia Britannica. And now Mr. Cross has something to say in favor of a sterling American virtue.
1: That's common sense, ladies and gentlemen. And applied to the subject of smoking, your own common sense will tell you that in a cigarette, it's the tobacco that counts. The better the tobacco, the better the smoke. Now, Lucky Strike means fine tobacco. We bring you proof of this in reports from tobacco markets all over the South. Reports that show we consistently pay the price to get the finer, milder leaf. For example, so far this season, according to latest reports, at Madison, North Carolina, the American Tobacco Company has paid 45% more per pound for the tobacco it bought for its cigarettes and other tobacco products. Yes, 45% above the average market price paid for all the various types and grades of tobacco sold there. And the best we buy goes into Lucky's. Mr. Fadiman, have I demonstrated a good common sense reason for smokers to try Lucky Strike?
2: You've supplied both precept and proof, Mr. Cross, and in just 54 seconds. And now how about this one from Walter G. Davis of Portland, Maine? Duchesses, you know, have sort of been in the news lately. So here's a question about duchesses. What duchess advocated child beating? Mr. Kieran.
0: In Alice in Wonderland.
2: Yes,
0: Alice
2: Duchess.
0: Speak sharply to your little boy and beat him when he sneezes.
2: Thank you, gentlemen. Right.
0: Now,
2: what duchess smiled too much? What duchess smiled too much? Mr. Moore.
4: The Duchess of Windsor.
2: Possibly. Oh, she has a very nice smile, Mr. Moore.
0: The last duchess that was painted on the wall.
2: Yes, in
0: Browning.
2: In Browning's famous poem, that's right. And how about a duchess who lived in a dream world? Mr. Taylor?
6: Mary, Duchess of Towers, and Peter Robinson.
2: That's right. Mr. Kieran, what were you going to say?
0: Same thing.
2: The same thing. Well, that gives us three out of three, which we were required to get. And
4: how about
2: getting
4: back to vaudeville? Huh?
2: Well, we may. Stick around, Mr. Marks, and we may get back.
4: I'd like
2: back
4: to get into this, too,
2: you ought to be able to get into the next one. You know something about Gilbert and Sullivan, Mr. Marks, don't you? Don't tell us. Now, the board, this is a question coming from Mrs. Howard C. Jensen of Boston. The board is asked by Mrs. Jensen to identify these arias from Gilbert and Sullivan and show they know the works by singing the opening choruses. Is that clear? Let's have the first. We're going to get all on this if we can. All right, now you have to sing the opening chorus, gentlemen, together if possible.
8: Sail the ocean blue, our saucy ship's a beauty. We're sober men and true, and attentive to our duty.
9: When the balls whistle free over the bright blue sea.
2: Not enough
8: for
2: Mark.
8: Time for play. Hey.
2: Very good, gentlemen. Now how about the next one? Now what's the opening chorus, Mr. Taylor?
3: Now, if you want to know who we are.
2: All right. Well, I want to get a few more.
8: If you want to know who we are. We are gentlemen of Japan.
3: On many a faith in your...
2: I like the way in which you have I like the three tempi that you have.
4: What's the difference? Gilbert isn't around now. You don't say anything, we won't.
2: All right, we'll keep it quiet. And how about the next one and the last?

0: Does that puzzle you, gentlemen? Mr.
1: We
0: Adams?
1: Are something little fairy skipping hither.
0: You've got it. Approximately right, Mr. Taylor. Can
2: we
0: you...
2: Well, we're something little fairies.
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All right, and good morning to you. Welcome. Welcome to Laying in the Groove, Monday mornings, 0600, 0800 here at WRIU. Just Nate in with you. These are the first words I've uttered this morning. My voice is a little scratchy here. What a nice way to start it off with Bill Evans, as usual. We're working through a live album on a Monday evening. Recorded November 1976 and released 2017. We got three more cuts to go there. Of course, Bill on the piano. Eddie Gomez on the bass. What a nice bass line to start that one off. Who's that drummer? Ziggy. Who was it? Elliot Zygmunt, right, on the drums. Bill Evans Trio. I like today's set list. Let me get my notes moving here. Hold on, you. Let's bring that back down. Slow that down a little bit. We'll save that for a little bit. What do we got here? We're a little top heavy with Jazz Messengers. We got Mulgrew Miller in our spotlight. We'll get to him in a sec. We got Terrence Blanchard, Donald Harrison. We're going back to Sonny Rollins because we love Sonny. Some new Charlie Hunter. So please stick around. I hope you do. In our Jazz Messenger spotlight, Mulgrew Miller on the piano, coming down to the last stable groups Art was able to pull together. And this was a disc I was looking for the last 2 weeks. I couldn't find it. It was hiding on me. I did find it. Live at Kimball's. And it's got liner notes I can read. Art Blakey on the drums, Terrence Blanchard on the trumpet, Donald Harrison on the alto sax, Mulgrew on the piano, Lonnie Plaxico on the bass, Gene Toussaint on the tenor sax. We're going to hear the opening cut, Mulgrew Miller's Second Thoughts. I find this kind of just everything you want in your jazz. I find it hypnotic. So we'll get to that. We'll enjoy this Monday morning. You're listening to Laying in the Groove.

All right. Art Blakey and the Jazz Messengers. We're featuring Mulgrew Miller on the piano there. That's his piece, Second Thoughts. Live at Kimball's, live album recorded April 1985, Kimball's in San Francisco. Tough one to find. I had the disc and I could remember the cover. I couldn't find it for the life of me for weeks. That's what happens, right? Let's get back to the music. How about we'll stick with Terrence Blanchard. Was part of that set right there. Here he is on his Bounce release and Footprints. Here in WRIU.

All right. Donald Harrison, Ron Carter, Billy Cobham from This Is Jazz. The cut was cut and paste. Before that, a disc I've worked through a couple weeks here. Oliver Tremeem, Mercenary Encore, and Dieter Dudoc. I believe Oliver. There's an extra I in there. Coming to us from somewhere in Europe. Before that, Monk from the Genius of Modern Monk, I Mean You, was the cut. 6:45, you are tuned to WRIU. I hope we sound okay this morning. I'm getting conflicting reports as to what's going out. Hopefully it's coming in nice and clear for you. New release, Joe Lovano and Julian Lage, Paramount Quartet. I'll get you the other two personnel in the lineup in a minute. My notes only go so far. This is The Call. Welcome to Late in the Groove. Welcome to WRIU.

All right. That's from Paramount Quartet, and the cut was The Call. Joe Lovano on the sax, Julian Lage on the guitar work. Santi DiBriano on the stand-up bass. Will Cahoon from Living Color on the drums. What a cool quartet. We've worked through a couple of those cuts in the last few weeks. We'll give it another one next week. All right. We've got just about right. Two cuts here take us to the top of the hour. We're going to give you Jackie Tarrison, followed by a Coltrane Quartet. Oh, it's a pretty one. Say It Over and Over Again from John Coltrane. Jackie Tarrison's going to bring us Palazzo d'Amore. My eyes are not cooperating this morning. Let's get right to the music here on Laying in the Groove.

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1: I moved on from the forest firefighting awareness program. 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You and I are the public. 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This message in general is about respecting things like your environment, like yourself, like me, like the next guy, like your parents and your teachers and the bus drivers and your environment.
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1: 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Guaranteed grade A, and always on the sunny side. Eggs Ackley.

0: That's sending us back a little bit. Hard boiled rhythm. The Eggman. One of the greats. One of the great personalities and shows here. Eggman ran a 4-hour show every Friday for years and years and years. And it was just solid, solid gold every time. All right, we're going to hear another couple. We're going to hear one from Sonny Rollins here. His really sort of seminal work, Without a Song. This coming live concert in Boston after 9/11. And boy, it sounds like it was quite the time. Sonny does some band introductions to get us going. And then Without a Song. Great stuff, yeah. The number's into the studio, 401-792-9030. 792-9030. Oh, wait a minute. Yeah. All right, we got Sonny queued up. I don't know what I'm doing here this morning. Let's get after it. 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
1: Thank you, ladies and gentlemen. You're very kind to us tonight, and we appreciate it. Because, Kamate Denazulu on the African percussion. Weston Anderson, trombone. Perry Wilson, drums. Bob Cranshaw, bass. Stephen Scott, piano. Yes, ladies and gentlemen, we are here tonight, and we must remember that music is one of the beautiful things of life, so we have to try to keep the music alive some kind of way, and maybe music can help. I don't know, but we have to try something these days, right?

I'd like to start out with a number that I heard a long time ago when I was growing up, a version of one of my favorites, Paul Robeson. And it's very appropriate at this time. Of course, it's appropriate in my life every day, but I think everybody feels this way. It's called Without a Song.

All right. Top of that little set, new release from Bill Frisell, In My Dreams. We heard the live cut, Isfahan. Isfahan, yeah. Diana Krall brought us The Heart of Saturday Night. Great tune. And Tower of Power there, I think maybe at the height of their superpowers, from the disc Back to Oakland and Squib Cakes. Back to Oakland released, I think they had the self-titled Tower of Power and then Back to Oakland. Great stuff there. 7:42 on the clock. It's time to wind it down. Looking at my remaining set list. We better get moving if we're going to fit it in. New Charlie Hunter with Corey Fonville. The album will be titled Space Bomb. Love that. This is Shaker Room. You're listening to WRIU

already. Some great rhythm and blues there. George Duke. I think that goes back to 1973. The Inner Source is the album. What a massive compilation of this George Duke has, as far as all sorts of keyboards. That was Oh Right, The Inner Source. Before that, we had Reuben Wilson off of Love Bug. Yeah. And Charlie Hunter and Corey Fonville brought us their new stuff. Album will be called Space Bomb upon release. They sent out a single, Shaker Room. From me to you. 7:56 here. Got to wind it down. Thank you for being part of my morning. Thank you for allowing me to be part of your morning. It is a privilege. I have no right to ask, but I do anyways. Be good, be kind, be gentle with each other, please. Those crosswalks in Wakefield, oblige, slow down on Main Street. There's no need for starting the summer off with something happening down there. Too many kids, too many people walking around. That wildly successful ice cream shop, Brickley's, draws a lot of people crossing the street. We got to be careful. All right, let's get out of here. I got John DeLuca doing the Brubeck Octet Project. We'll play a cut off that. And we'll be here for you next week. Over and out.

That is King Pleasure and Red Top from King Pleasure Sings. Before that, the Crusaders and Creole from Chain Reaction Disc. We played a cut from that last week. Grant Green, Ain't Necessarily So from Nigeria. And way back at the top from the Bikini Tapes, Conrad's Hop Om Livet. The band is Atomic. 7:27 here. It's time to start to wind it down, get right back to it. I got four short cuts lined up to get us out of here. Let's get back to the music here on Lane in the Groove.

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But I feel so close to everything that we lost. We'll never have to lose it again. Now I bid you farewell, I don't know when I'll be back. They're moving us tomorrow to the tower down the track. But you'll be hearing from me, baby, long after I'm gone. I'll be speaking to you sweetly from my window in the Tower of Song. Yeah, my friends are gone and my hair is gray. I ache in the places where I used to play. And I'm crazy for love, but I'm not coming home. I'm just paying my rent every day in the Tower of Song.

We are at 7:50 a.m. here at WRIU, which means it's time for me to start winding it down. We were just listening to Big John Patton, Let 'Em Roll, from a disc of the same name. Before that, Junior Mance brought us Blues for Beverly from the Junior album. Willie Nelson bringing us a great version of Tower of Song from A Beautiful Time. Doing his best to lay in the Leonard Cohen sound. Some European vocals, which we don't do hardly ever. Soto Lestel de Jazz, Paolo Conte. Thought that went well with the Tower of Song cut. The top of all that, King Pleasure and Red Top. So it's time for me to get out of here. Thank you for having me along this morning. Please get to the blood center. Be kind, be good, be gentle with each other, please. People rushing around. It's still slippery out there. It was cold coming in this morning. Great moon out there, though. Hopefully Bill's in shortly. I have got the Joe Sarayan Motor City Jazz Octet lined up. New disc into the studio titled Secret Message. Joe Sarayan is a drummer and band leader. And the font on this CD cover is so small, my eyes aren't going to manage it. Not at this hour. But it was recorded 2023. We're going to hear a cut. What are we going to hear? This Masquerade, Leon Russell composition. So we'll go out with this, more or less. Maybe one more to fill in afterwards. I won't be here next week. I'm off skiing. You will have, I believe, Matt Mania in. Matt does a stellar job every time. I'm fortunate that he's willing to pick up when I'm away. We do appreciate that. So until next time, Nady out. You are tuned to WRIU.

0: Amazing. It is 8 a.m. on the dot. Another great couple hours of jazz excellence here. With just Nate. Oh, it's time for the swing shift, and I have a number of birthday artists here that I hope to play if I'm pushing the right buttons. But first, Rosemary Clooney's going to get out in front of the Duke Ellington Orchestra and remind us that it don't mean a thing here on the swing shift unless it's if it ain't got that swing.
1: You're listening to WRIU Kingston. We are broadcast service of the University of Rhode Island. And this is Bill, and it's time to start the swing shift.

All right, good morning. That was our theme. Rosemary Clooney with the Duke Ellington Orchestra. Don't mean a thing if it ain't got that swing. And today, the swing shift will mark the birthdays of three artists. Miles Davis, born on this date in 1926. And Mamie Smith, blues singer, born in this day, 1883, in Cincinnati, Ohio. And then from Philadelphia, Lou Tobacken, born on this date in 1940, a reed player. We'll be featuring their music and a few Memorial Day tunes here. Let's start out with the Memorial Day section, two songs from A Sentimental Journey of the 40s period. We'll hear Dinah Shore doing I'll Walk Alone, and then Joe Stafford with I'll Be Seeing You.

All right, a little World War II nostalgia there. Two songs associated with loss and remembering. A little Memorial Day tribute there. They're both from a compilation album called Sentimental Journey, Great Ladies of Song. And we heard Dinah Shore doing I'll Walk Alone and Joe Stafford with I'll Be Seeing You. All right. Ended Manny's show. I was sitting in for him. He is doing community service, playing taps, Memorial Day celebrations at cemeteries around the area. And was happy to sit in with him. We ended my Memorial Day version of the East News Station with Freddie the Freeloader off of Miles Davis' best-selling album, Kind of Blue. And the group on that recording was, of course, Miles on trumpet, Julian Adderley on alto, John Coltrane on tenor, Wynton Kelly on the piano, and Mr. PC, Paul Chambers on bass, Jimmy Cobb on the drums. Miles Davis was born on this date in Alton, Illinois. He died in 1991 in Santa Monica, California, according to the biography on All Music by William Ruhlman. Davis was the son of a dental surgeon, Dr. Miles Dewey Davis Jr., and a music teacher, Cleota Mae Henry Davis, and thus grew up in the black middle class of East St. Louis. After the family moved there shortly after his birth, he became interested in music during his childhood and by the age of 12 began to take trumpet lessons. While still in high school, he started to get jobs playing in local bars and at 16 was playing gigs in the out of town on the weekends. At 17, he joined Eddie Randall's Blue Devils, a territory band in St. Louis. He enjoyed a personal apotheosis in 1944, just after graduating from high school, when he saw and was allowed to sit in with Billy Exton's big band, who was playing in St. Louis. The band featured trumpet Dizzy Gillespie and saxophonist Charlie Parker, the architects of the emerging bebop style of jazz, which was characterized by fast, inventive soloing and a dynamic rhythm variation. It's striking that Davis fell so completely under Gillespie and Parker's spell, since his own slower and less flashy style never really compared to theirs. But he swung. That's true. All right, let's go to classic Miles recording. This is one of three that came out of 56 recording sessions at Rudy Van Gelder's studios in Hackensack, New Jersey. This is called With Miles and features Miles on trumpet and a aforementioned John Coltrane on the tenor, Red Garland on the piano, Paul Chambers on bass, and Philly Joe Jones on the drums. We'll start out having talked about the influence of Dizzy Gillespie on Miles. Gillespie's Wouldn't You. Miles Davis, born on this day in Alton, Illinois.

From relaxing with the Miles Davis Quintet, Dizzy Gillespie's Woody and You. Right, in addition to this,

just... of course, the best-selling album, jazz album of all times, was Kind of Blue, which featured an all-star group. We heard Freddie the Freeloader at the end of the Snooze Station show. The folks in that group, was in addition to Miles, was Julian Adderley on the alto, John Coltrane on the tenor, and we heard Wynton Kelly on the piano because we heard Freddie the Freeloader. That's the only cut on this album that Wynton Kelly plays. All the others, the group consisted of Bill Evans on the piano, and the rest of the rhythm section was Paul Chambers on the bass and Jimmy Cobb on the drums. Let's hear that group. And what we're going to hear is Blue in Green.

Sorry about that delay. Any requests for anything that you remember about Miles, or any stories you want to share with me about how Miles Davis influenced your jazz listings, you can reach me here in the studio at 792-9030. All right, so we're going to go with Blue in Green from Kind of Blue.

All right. I want to thank Carl for calling in, sharing with us some memories of Miles. Talked about checking out Kind of Blue from the local library. We support our libraries. They bring live music. On June 11th, the Warwick Public Library is doing their Quahog Jamboree and is going to bring in Greg Abadi. We'll tell you more about that later when I do the listings. I'm going to do that in about 15 minutes and still have great collection of jazz music. I do a lot of my shows based on that. We're marking the birthday of Miles Davis, born on this date in 1926 in Alton, Illinois. All right. Of course, we heard the group and heard some Kind of Blue. We just heard Night in Tunisia. That was, of course, came out of Dizzy Gillespie's band. This is from a compilation called Miles Davis Embraceable You, the 40s. He was playing early sets from this William Ruhlman biography here. It said he played with Billy Eckstein in 1946 and 1947, was a member of Parker's group in 47 and 48, making his debut as a leader in 47 in a session that featured Parker, John Lewis, Nelson Boyd, Max Roach. Was an isolated date, however, and Davis spent most of his time playing and recording behind Parker. So not sure who is in this group, but we heard Night in Tunisia. Now we'll hear the sound that was typical of Miles throughout his career from the ballad, slow ballad, Don't Blame Me. Miles Davis in the 40s.

All right, Don't Blame Me, Miles Davis, from the album and the compilation called Embraceable You, Miles in the 40s. And we that sounds, it was taken directly from vinyl and did not bother to try to remove the pops and clicks. But that's an interesting CD. All right. Appreciate Carl calling and telling us about his getting and copying Miles' recordings. Also, going to the Newport Jazz Festival and hearing Miles later in his career. Says that was probably around 89 when he released an album called Amandla. And he said he was featuring some of the tracks from that album at the Newport Jazz Festival. So let's hear the title track, Amandla, and get ready for the Newport Jazz Festival this year. They've added an extra day at Fort Adams, Friday afternoon, and that session will be opened by the Rhode Island Music School's Festival Big Band, and we'll be playing you some selections from them to get you up for the Newport Jazz Festival. WRIU is in a promotional arrangement with the WRIU Festival and the University of Rhode Island Big Band, and we will have a tent there at the Jazz Festival telling you about the station, what it plays, and its morning music lineup. So let's hear, remembering that this was played in Newport in the late 80s, Miles Davis, Amandla.

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right, Miles Davis, Amandla, 1989 release. And according to Carl from Middletown, played at the Newport Jazz Festival around that time. Miles Davis, our short birthday tribute to him. He was born on this date in 1926 in Alton, Illinois. Died in 1991 in Santa Monica, California.

All right. Smoking a bear. That's a locally produced PSA. An important message. Hey, let's respect nature and ourselves and others. All right, another birthday today that we'll be marking here on the Swing Shift is Mamie Smith. Mamie Smith was born on this date in 1883 in Cincinnati, Ohio. Died the date of my birth, 46, in New York. Have here from one of her most noted recordings. It is from a compilation called Blues Masters, Volume 11, Classic Blues Women. This is on the Rhino label, and it is the opening track on this CD. And here in the liner notes, it says, at the height of the first blues craze in 1922 to 1923, recordings by women singers were the first breakthrough for black artists. Music journals carried the same kind of articles that have appeared at every moment when a new black style, from ragtime to rap, has finally been noticed by white audiences. The trade paper Variety wrote in 1922, "Colored singing and playing artists," this is a quote, "are riding to fame and fortune with a current popular demand for," quote, "blues," unquote, discs. Recordings. And some because of the recognized fact that only a Negro can do justice to the native indigo ditties, such artists are in great demand. Again, quoting Variety from 1922, Mamie Smith is generally credited with having started this demand on the OK Records. Not only do discs enjoy wide sales among the colored race, they have caught on with the Caucasians. As a result, practically every record-making firm, from Victor on down, has augmented its catalog with special, quote, blues, unquote, recordings by colored artists. And then this, the liner notes here, which are written by, let me get the right quote here, Samuel Charters, goes on in with a more modern expression, saying the modern black music industry has its roots here in these great, still vibrant performances by classic women blues singers. So we're going to play Crazy Blues. Mamie Smith and her Jazz Hounds was originally issued as an OK single in 1920. The group here, as best recorded by the reissuer, Mamie Smith on vocals, Addington Major on cornet, Dope Andrews on trombone, Ernest Elliott on clarinet, Leroy Parker on violin, and they say probably Willie the Lion Smith on piano. Crazy Blues by our birthday artist, Mamie Smith and her Jazz Hounds.

Mamie Smith from a recording, OK Records, 1920. And this compilation on Rhino Records called Blues Masters is pretty good. They clean up those sounds. Microphones weren't really used until later in the 20s, 25. This early recordings in the 20s were probably made just, a direct transcription to wax. And it was probably done with an acoustic system which just collected the musician's sound. They would get them together in the studio and there'd be a hole in the wall. And they'd aim towards the hole in the wall and play or shout. And there would be a horn behind that hole that would go directly to a needle that would transcribe onto a wax cylinder or disc for later pressing in plastic. So that was Mamie Smith, Crazy Blues, her number one hit recording. All right, this is another compilation CD called Stars of the Apollo. Recordings made at the Apollo and other places, but artists that were playing during the heyday of this Harlem theater in jazz and blues. And Mamie Smith is figured here, but they're not quite sure who was playing with her. Probably the same group, the Jazz Hounds. And we'll hear her singing The Lure of the South. You're listening to WRIU Kingston. This is Bill, and I'm doing the swing shift here. And we're having a birthday tribute to Mamie Smith, born on this day in 1983 in Cincinnati, Ohio.

Mamie Smith. The Lure of the South. Of course, she was born in Cincinnati, so that's just what was expected for that kind of music. All right, let's hear from another one of her early recordings, the classic, You Can't Keep a Good Man Down.

advertising business is all right in its place. Just advertise rainwater and you'll sell it by the case. Now if your daddy loves you, the way to rave about, just tell some gal and you can bet your life she'll try him out. If you're so proud of something, you'll hide it on the shelf. 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

Don't you advertise your man. 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Then watch some other broad come and steal him away from you. Don't

Okay, so we're doing a birthday tribute to Mamie Smith, born on this day in Cleveland, Ohio, in 1883. The sound of black music in those days was, of course, tied to the myth of the South. And but she was, as I said, born in Cleveland, recorded and spent her time in New York City and Harlem, and died there in New York in 1946. We just heard two cuts from compilations. You Can't Keep a Good Man Down from Mamie Smith, Volume 1, and Don't Advertise Your Man, Mamie Smith, Volume 4. We're going to hear just two more cuts from her later period. This is Volume 4, ending at 1942. Let's hear My Sportin' Man and let's see. We're going to hear

We'll just hear that. My Sporting Man. Probably recorded around 1942.

Mamie Smith, from her later recordings in the 40s, My Sportin' Man. Yeah, well, a little risque. All right, according to the biography we're reading by Richard Gunnell, she was in a movie called Paradise in Harlem in 1939. Her group, called the Harlem Jazz Hounds, featured such notables as Coleman Hawkins, Bubby Miley, trumpet player with Ellington, Johnny Dunn. She also toured with the bands of Andy Kirk and Fats Pynchon. All right, our birthday tribute to Mamie Smith, blues artist of the 20s and 40s. All right, you're listening to The Swing Shift. I'm Bill, and I do this every Monday morning from 8 until 10. I'm only one of 10 jazz DJs here 6 days a week on Good Morning Vibes. 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And there's a menu out to the right of our jazz page, and you can click on listings and find out what's going on. I have to update that. We have only what's going on today and tomorrow, but I will update that later on this morning. All right, thank you so much for listening here. Got another 45 minutes to go. During the time, we're going to play a birthday, do an additional birthday tribute to Lou Tobacken, sax and reed player, sax and flute player. Scott Janauer from AllMusic says Lou Tobacken is one of the few jazz musicians who's been able to develop completely different musical personalities on two instruments. As a tenor saxophonist, he is hard-driving, tough-tone player reminiscent of Sonny Rollins, Don Byas, and sometimes tone-wise Ben Webster, but as a flutist, he sounds like a highly expressive master of Asian classical music. Whether heard as a main soloist with his wife, Toshiko Akiyoshi's jazz orchestra, or jamming with a small group, Tobacken has been a masterful player for the past several decades. I have an album here called Lou Tobacken Quartet, What a Little Moonlight Can Do, partially a tribute to Billie Holiday. So let's hear him. This is a Concord release. Let's hear him first, as Janauer said, playing his hard-driving, tough-toned saxophone, tenor saxophone with In a Little Moonlight Can Do. Then we'll go to, I'll pick another cut here. Love Letters, I think, where we'll hear his flute that Scott Janauer calls highly expressive master of Asian classical music.
Lou Tobacken, born on this date in 1940 in Philadelphia, Pennsylvania.

Lou Tobacken and his quintet. Lou was born on this date in 1940 in Philadelphia, Pennsylvania. We're celebrating his birthday today. And we've been listening to a couple cuts off his Concord album. Issued 1994 or 95 on the Concord label. It's called What a Little Moonlight Can Do, and we heard the title track featuring Lou Tobacken on his tenor sax, and then Point Siena with him on the flute. Accompanying him was Benny Green on the piano, Peter Washington on the bass, and Lewis Nash on the drums. All right, that is not quintet, that's a quartet. All right, Scott Janauer's biography says, Tobacken studied at the Philadelphia Conservatory from 58 to 62 as a flute major. After serving in the Army and moving to New York in 65, he worked with Maynard Ferguson and the Thad Jones, Mel Lewis Orchestra, Joe Henderson, Elvin Jones, and the Tonight Show Band, among others. From 68 to 69, he was the main soloist with the Danish Radio Orchestra. After marrying Toshiko Akiyoshi, he toured Japan with her in 70 and 71. All right, we're going to play from another Tobacken LP. Entitled I'll Be Seeing You. We're going to play two Ellington tunes here, Lost in Meditation and Isfahan. I'm going to do them in the opposite order, however. Isfahan first and Lost in Meditation. We'll start that out, then I'll put it in the background and tell you where you can hear live jazz at some jazz-friendly locations around the area. I want to remind you, you're listening to WRIU Kingston, and this is Bill, and I'm doing my regular Monday 8 to 10 swing shift here. Only one of 10 jazz and blues DJs that do Good Morning Vibes Sunday through Friday here on URI's radio station.

0: right, we'll put tobacco in the background there. And let you know, tonight, the 26th, is Monday. And, of course, Monday is a Bovies night. John Allmark's 16-piece jazz orchestra will be at Bovies Town Tavern in...
1: an archive recording, so those listings have long expired. Let's move on to the next program here on WRIU in Kingston. It is time for Divertimento.

John Jenkins here on WRAU in Kingston. A few more selections from this CD, as I've mentioned before in the course of my travels in England. At this time I was on my way back from England. Last week in May, first week in June, bought this CD while I was over there. Kept the price tag on it, so I paid £5 for it. John Jenkins. Music from the mid-17th century. Jenkins active in the 1600s. I mentioned before about some of this during the time of the Commonwealth and Oliver Cromwell and the restoration of the monarchy on May 29th of 1660. A lot of this music from that time. The Rose Concert of Viols performed three fantasias. Fantasia in C minor, one in D major, and one in F major. And the one in F major supplies the title of the CD, as it was subtitled All in a Garden Green. And lots of gardeners, farmers markets too, but lots of gardeners are really active now. Some of them, of course, could start like in March and April, but now that it's June, I know lots of people out working in their gardens and doing things. So a little music for the gardeners. Here on WRU Kingston, 90.3 FM, it's 10:30, and you are listening to WRIU Kingston, 90.3 FM, a broadcast service of the University of Rhode Island. I'm your Monday host, Alan Lawton. Thank you for tuning in, spending some of your time with us here on WRIU in Kingston. Up next, we have music of the Finnish composer, whose name I am attempting to pronounce, Kalevo Kukkonen. I played some of his music last week, and I mentioned in the course of my travels, it's always fun to check out new music. Obviously, some of us are more educated than others, and some of us are, but regardless of your level of musical education, there are always new things to find. I mean, just listen to David House on Tuesdays. He's finding lots of new things, recent releases that he's sharing. And in the course of my travels, maybe it was a yard sale, maybe it was a bazaar somewhere, or maybe it was one of the local libraries. Westerly Library, for example, does have an annual book fair, but they also, when the book fair itself isn't going on, they still have a shelf of sale items. They do have a box of CDs, ridiculously cheap. This is like, okay, oh, there's this. Never heard of him before. So it's fun. Pick it up and see what it is. I mentioned about this composer last week. Everybody knows Sibelius, the most famous of the Finnish composers. But what about other composers besides him? Well, Kalevo Kukkonen and a couple of others got the idea in 1945 to propose the idea of a separate association for Finnish composers. And they also helped set up the Sibelius Foundation of the Composers of Finland, a fund set up at much the same time to foster the work of creative composers in the country. And Kukkonen lived between 1909 and 1979. So both of these pieces on this CD are from the mid-20th century. Last week I played his Third Symphony, The Sea, which had its premiere in Helsinki in 1952. 2 years later, in the fall of 1954, he worked on his violin concerto. He, alongside his six symphonies, his larger works include three concertos, two for violin, one for cello, and the second violin concerto
is the other piece on this particular CD on the Finlandia label. Completed in the fall of 1954. Got revised in 1955. Final performance at its premier performance was in 1956, 70 years ago, also in Helsinki. And that is what we'll be hearing next. Jaakko Kuusisto will be the violin soloist, and the Skyla Symphony Orchestra, conducted by Ari Rasilinen, will be performing Finnish music. Apologies for the bad pronunciations, but I'll spell it for you so you can look it up. T-U-U-K-K-A-N-E-N. That is next here on WRU in Kingston.

The second violin concerto by the Finnish composer Kalervo Tukanen here on WRIU in Kingston. Written in 1954, revised in 1955, had its premiere in Helsinki 70 years ago in the spring of 1956. And this particular recording featured, once again, sorry for not pronouncing the names exactly correctly, but it is a stab at what it is. Jerko Kuusisto violin and the Veskala Symphony Orchestra conducted by Ari Rasilinen on the Finlandia label. This was recorded in 1995. Finlandia Records is a division of Warner Brothers Music. As I mentioned, this is one of the new scooping through sale bins and, oh, what's this and what's that? And never heard of him before, so read the liner notes a little bit. Said, oh, it sounds interesting. So for pocket change, literally, I acquired it. And very good purchase, I must say. I enjoyed it, and I have to look up some more pieces by him. That's one of my new finds here in WRU in Kingston. That's one of the fun things about college radio here in WRU. It's a new find. I found it. I brought it in. Here it is. Don't have to clear it with a program director. Oh, it's too long. We need to make room for this commercial and that and that and that. Nope. You want to play it? There it is. Done. Boom. College radio at its finest. And yes, you can put air quotes around finest if you want, because we do have things pop up, but, you know, it is what it is. But it's still WRU, and that's why many of us have been doing this for years, decades even, coming in to share the fun of college radio with all of you, whether you are listening to us over the air at 90.3 FM, online at WRU.org, or streaming, downloading this station along with many others through an app onto your mobile devices. 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Cue up a chorus of It's a Beautiful Day in the Neighborhood. It is a fine and pleasant day, nice and sunny. Low 70s. It was nice yesterday. We had some rain coming through last night, but it's nice and sunny and very pleasant. Supposed to get more humid later on in the week, but the spring into summer transition is occurring. And by the end of the week, we should hit 90 degrees again. So take care of what you're doing. And remember, even though it's spring, the sun is still hot out. Don't forget the sunscreen. You know, spring is land lobster season, as we mentioned before. See it on campus a lot. Students want, students are away now, but summer school or whatever, anyway. Oh, it's early in the season. I'll lay out in the sun now, get a little bit of color. You lay out too long, that color's going to be bright red, just like a lobster, unless you use sunscreen. So take care of yourself. It's 11:02, and you are listening to WRIU Kingston 90.3 on the FM dial, broadcast service of the University of Rhode Island. I'm your Monday host, Alan Lawton. Thank you for tuning in, spending some of your time with us here on WRIU in Kingston. Classical music comes to you 3 days a week, Mondays, Tuesdays, and Thursdays. And we are looking to, we used to be 5 days, then, of course, COVID came along and some of our longtime DJs decided it was time to retire. So Ron Marsh and I came back after COVID, and David House is
about to celebrate his second anniversary on the air, but we still have room for another DJ or two. 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Or, since you're actually away for the summer, call up the DJ during their show. Ask for details. At least you'll get your foot in the door, your name on a piece of paper for consideration, and then we can talk. You know, we'll have a little coffee, we'll talk. Thank you for listening once again to WRU Kingston 90.3 FM. Well, as regular listeners know, I do like to follow the seasons and anniversaries and birthdays, and we've got some of those going on. And we're now in the Pentecost season. We had Easter, and then we had Ascension, and then 2 weeks ago was Pentecost Sunday. So, as I mentioned before, some CDs like to play hide and seek. But anyway, this CD did manifest itself, so this is my closing out Eastern Ascension set. Anthems and motets from the century, Orlando De Lasso, Wilkes, Alan Havanas, all kinds of things over a few hundred years. Anthems and motets for Easter and Ascension as we move into Pentecost. I did play some music for Pentecost last week, and I'll be playing some more again next Monday. Now, this is an archive from a few years back, so the dates might be a bit off. But no worries about whether the dates are off or not. Enjoy the music. Some fine and wonderful choral music is up next here on WRIU Inc. Oh, dates, I might also give a weather report, too. You know, there is a little chatty business, but nonetheless. Until next, some fine and wonderful choral music here on WRIU in Kingston.

Now we'll be moving on to the Renaissance composer Orlando de Lasso. And we'll be hearing a couple motets for Easter and a motet for Ascension from a Conifer Classic CD recording, title of which is Regina Corleri. And seasonal motets featuring the choir of Trinity College of Cambridge, directed by Richard Marlowe. There's also a local tie-in to these two CDs as well, too, John Scott and Richard Marlowe with the choir of Trinity College, Cambridge, have both performed in Westerly a number of years ago. They were both here. John Scott doing an organ recital and at Christ Church in Westerly. The choir of Trinity College, Cambridge, doing a concert at the George Kent Performance Hall, the Chorus of Westerly Performance Hall. Both of them, obviously, the tie-in being George Kent had a hand in both of them coming here. So there's a local affiliation there, because I can say, yes, I was there. I saw both of these there. In fact, that's where I got these CDs from while they were there in concert. Just a little extra local color for you to think about while you listen to them. So we have three motets for Orlando de Lasso coming up next here on WRU in Kingston.

There we heard three motets by Orlando de Lasso here on WRIU in Kingston, performed by the choir of Trinity College of Cambridge, directed by Richard Marlowe. And the three motets that we heard, let's see, two of them were for Easter, Aurora Lutis, The Dawn Blushes with Light, Christus Resurgens, Christ Being Raised from the Dead, and then Jesu Nostra Redempto, Jesus Our Salvation, an Ascension-tide motet, performed by the Choir of Trinity College of Cambridge, directed by Richard Marlowe. Up next, we'll have some more organ music. Earlier, we heard a piece by Marcel Dupré. Up next, we'll hear a piece by one of Dupré's students, Olivier Messiaen. And Messiaen composed a series of, let's see, Musicien Theologique. It was the language of musical theology. Olivier Messiaen is represented in these symphonic meditations on various parts of the Christian calendar, and two of these parts happen to relate to Ascension. The second and third symphonic meditations on the Ascension were written for organ in 1933 and 1934. And we'll be hearing one of their colleagues, Gaston Lattès, who's also quite active in French organ cycles. There was another CD that I've got to mention that Lattès, actually, well, this was recorded in 1975, so he was still active when both Dupré and Messiaen were still alive. So there was a certain amount of camaraderie amongst them. So here is one Frenchman playing tribute to another one. In fact, most of the organ pieces on this recital by Gaston Lattès are of French organ music. So here are the two pieces from Messiaen for the Ascension. That is next here on WRIU.

0: Olivier Messiaen, and two pieces from L'Ascension, one of his symphonic meditations on liturgical themes. And this was done, see, 1933, 1934. Messiaen, a pupil of Dupré, and also a colleague of the recitalist here, Gaston Lattès, who performed. Music for the Ascension here on WRU in Kingston. And some more music for the Ascension from the CD An Elizabethan Chorus, performed by the choristers of St. Paul's Cathedral. This is the CD that we heard the Easter selections from. I mentioned this came out in 1994, 15 years ago. Well, the CD was originally it was recorded on vinyl back in 1970, put on CD in 1994. So as with the other selections from this CD, we will hear the vicar or some actually unnamed source. They don't say who the speaker is. It could be the director for all I know. They don't say, but we shall hear the speaker reading from Luke chapter 24, talking about the Ascension. Then we'll hear two motets by Thomas Wilkes. O Lord, arise into thy resting place, and Alleluia, I heard a voice. And that is next, here on WRIU.
1: And he said unto them, Thus it is written, and thus it behoved Christ to suffer, and to rise from death the third day. And ye are witnesses of these things. And he led them out into Bethany, and lift up his hands and blessed them. And it came to pass, as he blessed them, he departed from them, and was carried up into heaven.

The Choristers of St. Paul's Cathedral, directed by Grayston Burgess. And there we heard two anthems by Thomas Wilkes, "So Lord, Arise into Thy Resting Place," and "Alleluia, I Heard a Voice." For Ascension Tide, here on WRIU in Kingston. Now, moving on with music for Ascension, we'll be hearing some selections from two different CDs on the Delos label, both of them featuring choral music from St. John's Episcopal Cathedral of Denver, conducted by Donald Pearson. We'll be hearing some selections from Sing We Merrily and a CD of the music of Alan Havanas, and the selections are related to Easter and Ascension Tide. And that will be coming up next as we have a little more choral music celebrating the season here on WRIU.

There we heard music featuring the choirs and orchestra of St. John's Episcopal Cathedral of Denver, conducted by Donald Pearson with Eric Plutz at the organ on the Delos recording from the CD Sing We Merrily. We heard Benjamin Britten's Jubilate Deo, a traditional English song, and All in the Morning, which goes through the whole liturgical cycle, going through Christmas and Holy Week, Good Friday, and Easter. And then after that, an Easter anthem by Baker. And then from the CD featuring the music of Alan Havanas, we heard Peace Be Multiplied, Jesus Christ Is Risen Today from his Easter Cantata, and Oh for a Shout of Sacred Joy, an Ascension hymn. Once again, the choirs and orchestra of St. John's Cathedral of Denver performed here on WRU in Kingston. Next here on WRU, a little more music to finish off Easter and Ascension. As we pause to remind you at noontime, you are listening to WRIU Kingston, 90.3 FM. We'll be hearing the Cambridge Singers, directed by John Rutter, from their Collegium CD, Images of Christ. There are three motets here related to the Resurrection and the Ascension. Surgeon Jesu by Peter Phillips, Ascendo a Patrum by Palestrina, and Veri Galilei by William Byrd. That is next here on WRU in Kingston.

0: three motets, or anthems, for Resurrection and Ascension, Surgeon Jesu by Phillips, Ascendo et Patrum by Palestrina and Veri Galilei, William Byrd, talking about from the Book of Acts, ye men of Galilee, why are you standing here looking, watching Jesus ascend? The same Jesus that you saw go up will come again. Now, go back to Jerusalem and take care of business and wait for the coming of the Holy Spirit. That's a quick translation, but that's what happened in the book of Acts chapter 1, which is the text from that. Those three motets were sung by the Cambridge Singers, directed by John Rutter from their CD, Images of Christ. Music for Easter and Ascension finish up the Ascensiontide season here on WRIU in Kingston. Then we had a wonderful bit of choral music celebrating the season here on WRIU in Kingston. 12:10, 10 minutes after noon time, and you are listening to WRIU Kingston, 90.3 FM, a broadcast service of the University of Rhode Island. 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You will see a tab to click on that says Listen Live, and there we are. Of course, we're one of many stations you can download through an app onto your device, so you can take us anywhere you desire. I know a couple of my friends do. Due to the time difference, not all of it, but at least one of my friends in Arizona can tune in and catch some of it in the course of his travels. So there you go. All kinds of wonderful call music here on WRIU Kingston 90.3 FM. Time for a few concert listings and a few things to bring to your attention. Okay, let's see. We do see these stories in the news often enough, but too often enough, about domestic violence and other issues. So, State of Rhode Island would like you to know that there is a 24-hour support, information, and advocacy for those impacted by crime. There is a helpline, 1-800-494-8100. Resources for victims of crime in Rhode Island can also be found on the website helplineri.com. Let's see, a few things going on. Granite Theater is next production. Newsies, a musical about a newspaper strike of news carriers in New York City back in the, when was it? Late 19th century, I think it was. Anyway, Newsies Junior, so it is a all-kids cast. That's taking place at the Granite Theater right now, and then later on they'll be doing the Broadway musical Oklahoma. More information about the Granite Theater, located at 1 Granite Street, downtown Westerly, can be found on their website, granitetheater.com. Their phone number is 401-596-2341. United Theater, located at 5 Canal Street, also in downtown Westerly, has various movies in their theaters, live music events, book discussions with authors, and music classes for all ages. So if you were interested in some music, the United Music School, a couple of facts and figures they have released. They got 450 individual students enrolled in educational programs. 40 public concerts and events featuring youth musicians took place last year, and there are 7 youth ensembles across multiple genres.
1: 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The Cross Westerly has their annual Summer Pops coming up in just under 2 weeks. Takes place on Saturday, June 20th. More information on that is on their website, crossofwesley.org, and also information about the upcoming next year's season of performances. Crossofwesley.org, 401-596-8663. Miskramka Business Association has their drive-in movies open. And, it's the anniversary. I've got it. One of the little facts of history, one of the little things on the calendar. June 6, 1933, the first drive-in movie theater opened in Camden, New Jersey. It was 1933. Wowie zowie. Drive-in movie theater's anniversary. And there is a drive-in movie theater in Musquamicut, Atlantic Avenue, between the State Beach and the Town Beach, across the street from the Windjammer, for some directionality. The movie schedule can be found on their website, mbadrivein.com. And other things going on in Musquamicut, musquamicut.org. And the Music on the Hill Chamber Music Festival series continues on with a few more things. Let's see. The last two concerts are this week. Wednesday, June 10th, First Baptist Church, Pierce Street in East Greenwich. The theme is Enchantment. There is Mozart. There are tangos by Piazzolla and other music on the program as well, too. And Sunday, June 14th, at the Cloudsill Museum on Post Road in Warwick. Hometown Heroes outdoor concert featuring the Kentish Guards Fife and Drum Corps. More information can be found on their website, musiconthehillri.org. Of course, check your local listings to see what might be going on in your area and do what you can to help support the arts. Get your seat in a seat. Experience a concert and literally all five senses. It's great to be able to hear the music through the radio or through the buds or however you stream it, but to be in the performance hall or outside on a lawn or at the beach or something and hearing the music live, hearing it, seeing it, feeling it. Of course, at your beach, smelling it too with the salt air all around you. It's a fine and wonderful thing for sure. Well, we mentioned the anniversary of the drive and a few other things going on during this time of year. Let's see. Couple of kind of sad anniversaries, actually. June 5th, 1968. Senator Robert F. Kennedy, the Democratic nominee, presumptive at that time, just before the convention, was shot and mortally wounded in Los Angeles, June 5th, 1968. And it was 45 years ago in 1981 that the CDC, the Center for Disease Control, reported the first recognized cases of a rare pneumonia that would become known as AIDS. So it's 45th anniversary of CDC officially recognizing the AIDS virus. June 6th. 1844, the YMCA was originally founded in London. 10 years later, in 1854, an American version of the YMCA would also be founded. June 6, 1944, of course, you've seen this on the news over the weekend, the anniversary of D-Day, the largest Marine invasion in history, Normandy Beach, France, 1944. Also on Saturday was the Preakness and history, I mean, the Belmont. Belmont was made history again, the first female trainer that had won the Preakness, also won the Belmont. So history was made in horse racing. Yesterday, June 7th, is the Vatican's anniversary. The sovereign state of Vatican City came into existence on June 7th of 1929. And along with D-Day, another important battle in World War II, Battle of Midway ended in the decisive victory for the U.S. Navy in 1942. And today is the anniversary of the publication of a famous dystopian novel, George Orwell's 1984. It's also the NFL's anniversary. A merger between the NFL and the AFL was announced 60 years ago in 1966. To take effect in 1970, so the NFL would be the overall football league. That's 60 years ago today. And tomorrow's anniversary of Steven Spielberg's Jurassic Park, originally being released in 1983, and you've heard about Gatsby Days celebrated here in Rhode Island, the sinking of the British vessel, the Gatsby, June 9th, 1772. And a few birthdays during this time of year. Jazz musician Kenny G turned 70. Mark Wahlberg, you might have seen in some police dramas recently, Mark Wahlberg turned 55. Saturday Night Live alumni and comedian Colin Quinn turned 67. Tennis star Bjorn Borg turned 70. Famous architect Frank Lloyd Wright was born in 1867. Pianist Emmanuel Ax is 77. Another tennis star, Lindsay Davenport, turned 50. And Michael J. Fox turned 65. Johnny Depp turned 63. And our own divertimento host, David House, tomorrow. He has a birthday also. He proudly proclaims he's turning 75. And loving every minute of it. So I hope you tune in tomorrow to catch David House at 10 a.m. Now to look at the almanac here on WRIU in Kingston. All right, coming up next, we have a June birthday. I played some music of Edward Elgar last week. His birthday is June 2nd, 1857. I mentioned at that time this CD featuring the London Philharmonic Orchestra conducted by Sir Adrian Boult, a classic recording originally made back in 1973 and then put on CD by the EMI label in 1988. The main work on there is the cello concerto, but also on here are three overtures, smaller pieces, which helped Elgar move along musically. He had already had his Pomp and Circumstance premiered in 1901, so Elgar was making a name for himself, but some of these overtures also helped with that in the course of his travels. And the introduction and allegro for string quartet and string orchestra was first performed in 1905. Liner notes here that 4 years earlier, while on holiday in Cardiganshire, Elgar had sketched a Welsh overture after hearing a choir singing in the distance. A similar experience later on reminded him of his Welsh tune, which he incorporated into a work for strings, which he was writing for the newly formed London Symphony Orchestra. And it had its premiere in 1905. This is that introduction, an Allegro, Opus 47. Celebrating a little more for the birthday of Edward Elgar next here on WRIU in Kingston.

Edward Elgar here on WRU in Kingston with his introduction and Allegro, Opus 47, which had its premiere in 1905. London Philharmonic Orchestra, conducted by Sir Adrian Bolt, and also featuring a solo quartet for part of it as well. Little More Music celebrating Edward Elgar's birthday on June the 2nd of 1857. Well, we're going to stay in England because June 2nd is also the anniversary of another important event in English history, that being the coronation of Queen Elizabeth II. Became queen officially upon the death of her father, the king, in 1952. So the coronation was held Westminster Abbey, June 2nd, 1953. And two of the composers that were around for the coronation of the king in 1937 were still available and asked to contribute for this, that being Rayfun Williams and William Walton. And Von Williams contributed a setting of the old 100th Psalm. And William Walton, this is where the liner notes interesting, yeah, because of course both of them had certainly been considered because of their compositional powers and etc. So they were certainly favored, but Walton, knowing he wasn't just doing a couple of hymn tunes like the way Von Williams was, but he was doing a couple of major pieces, Walton was asked for a new setting of the Te Deum, so he briefed himself thoroughly on the Abbey's acoustics, on the places music would hold in the ceremony, and on the available forces available, which were lavish and widely dispersed. So he literally made a piece that was really the pomp, the circumstance, and majesty, all of it. So it is certainly a piece, you listen to that and you know that's some royal British pageantry going on there. And this recording came out, recorded in 1992, released in 1993 for the 40th anniversary of the Queen's coronation, released on the Argo label, featuring the Choir of Winchester Cathedral, the Wainfleet Singers, and the Bournemouth Symphony Orchestra, conducted by David Hill, who's long been active in English music. And yes, that David Hill, who was here a month back conducting the course of Wesley in Elgar's Dream of Gerontius. So we shall have some wonderfully English music to take us up to 1 o'clock. I should say more. I mean, Elgar was nice, but the Walton, definitely a majestic piece. Next, here on WRU in Kingston.

0: Ray Vaughan Williams and William Walton here on WRIU in Kingston. Both were commissioned to write music for the coronation of Queen Elizabeth II and to be held on June 2nd, 1953. And there is some sampling of what they did. Vaughan Williams had a setting of the old 100th Psalm, and Walton composed a march, Orb and Scepter, and a coronation Te Deum. Te Deum is a great praise piece. And certainly, as I said at the beginning, English pomp and circumstance and music and majesty and all manner of things. So you listen to that and you know something festive and ceremonial is going on. And this featured the choir of Winchester Cathedral and the Wayne Fleet Singers on this Argo recording, and the Bournemouth Symphony Orchestra conducted by David Hill. Yes, the same David Hill who was in Wesley back earlier in the spring conducting the chorus of Wesley's performance of Elgar's Dream of Gerontius. This Argo recording came out in 1992. In preparation for the 40th anniversary of 1993 of Queen Elizabeth II's coronation. And here we are, another 30 years later. The Queen has passed away, and her successor, King Charles III, had a ceremony of similar proportions, all manner of pomp and circumstance and such, all kinds of things. Here on WRIU in Kingston, and you are listening to WRIU Kingston 90.3 on the FM dial broadcast service of the University of Rhode Island. So we had two June 2nd events, both English events, the birthday of Edward Elgar and the coronation of Queen Elizabeth II. All kinds of wonderful things here on WRIU in Kingston. And you are listening to WRIU Kingston, 90.3 on the FM dial, the broadcast service of the University of Rhode Island. I'm your Monday host, Alan Lawton. Thank you for tuning in, spending some of your time with us here on WRIU in Kingston. Oh, one other thing of English, Scottish traditions with a local connection. Tomorrow, June 9th, is a feast of St. Columba. And Columba was the patron saint of the Scottish Isle of Iona. And it is this St. Columba that St. Columba's Chapel in Middletown, just north of Newport, is named for. And they usually have an English garden party around this time, depending on whether it's before or after, which I've been at a few times, so I have been to St. Columba's in Middletown. And then when I was in Scotland, I got a CD featuring Lauds for the Feast of St. Columba, which, assuming I can find it, if I get an early enough head start, the CDs won't have much of a chance for hide and seek. I'll probably be doing that next week, along with some music for Father's Day and other things related to June. But classical music begins again tomorrow at 10 a.m. with David House. And then Ron Marsh will be back on this coming Thursday. All kinds of things here on WRIU in Kingston. Visit our website at WRIU.org and also visit URI's website at URI.edu and see what's going on here on the URI campus. Be advised that the Memorial Union building is open for business, but parking is restricted just a little bit because of all the construction going on as they're replacing the roof or move roofing tiles or whatever they're doing up there. That's quite the project. But the campus is still in bloom, lots of rhododendrons, so certainly a good time to take a walk around the campus and see what's going on. Thank you for listening to WRIU Kingston 90.3 FM. And remember to do what you can to help the common good. As I mentioned before, Some people have big titles and they're traveling worldwide and all that, but a lot of us, just what you're doing in your neighborhood, the ripple effect, you smile at somebody, you say a good word, just a little something to help the cause. Thank you for tuning in. 10 after 1, going to hear for some science, and then Al in the afternoon, we'll be back for a little bit. I do have to scoot out early. But on the other hand, a previous Al in the afternoon is on the archive, so some point you'll hear me live, some point you'll hear the archive. And in tradition, the folk will be on at 6 tonight, so more good things to listen to here on WRIU in Kingston. Thank you for tuning in. A bit of science is up next here on WRIU Kingston, 90.3 FM.
1: From the Bureau of Economic Geology, this is Earth Date. Drinking salt water is poisonous to humans. It's 4 times saltier than our blood, so our kidneys pull water from our tissues to try to balance the seawater, which could lead to dehydration or death. Whales and dolphins, seals and walruses are all mammals, and they need fresh water too. But they live in salt water, so what do they drink? Nothing. Their digestive systems are super efficient at pulling all the fresh water they need from their food. What about fish? They need water too. You'd think this would be no problem for freshwater fish. But because their blood is more salty than the water they live in, they have to be careful not to drink it. When water goes in their mouth, they push it out through their gills, where the right amount of water is absorbed through osmosis. For saltwater fish, it's a different story. They get their fresh water by drinking salt water. They have special kidneys adapted to filter out and expel the salt. Scientists thought that highly venomous sea snakes also drank seawater and expelled salt. To test that, they captured 100 of them before and after a rain. Those caught before the rain drank fresh water offered to them. They were thirsty. Those captured after the rain had no interest in water. The scientists realized they drank rainwater, which, being less dense, floats on the surface of the salt water. All creatures require water to live, even those living in water. I'm Scott Tinker.
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0: From the Bureau of Economic Geology, this is EarthDate. Sharks have been so successful for so much longer than so many other life forms that you could call Earth the shark planet. They evolved over 400 million years ago, meaning they're older than trees. They're 6 times older than the North Star, and over 1,000 times older than humans. They've survived all 5 known mass extinction events. Over that long, long period, they've diverged into hundreds of species and adapted to every marine environment, from deep oceans to estuaries. And they're magnificent creatures. Sharks recover from injury and heal quickly. They almost never develop cancers or get heart disease. And they're immune to infections. Some species, like the Greenland shark, can live more than 400 years. Sharks are essential to the health of Earth's oceans, culling sick and weak fish and scavenging dead ones. But today, they're in great danger. Sharks mature and reproduce slowly, so they don't adapt quickly to environmental changes. While they're highly efficient predators, they have almost no interest in humans. We're not their natural prey. But they're often killed by fishermen, and their numbers are declining from overfishing, mostly for shark fin soup. 80 million are caught each year. Often their fins cut off while alive, then they're thrown back to die. Instead of killing them, we should admire and protect one of Earth's oldest and most well-adapted animals. I'm Scott Tinker.
1: EarthDate is produced by the Bureau of Economic Geology at the University of Texas at Austin, with the generous support of Kay and Scott Sheffield and the Hildebrand Fund. 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
2: And I think one or two of the cable channels have Shark Week coming up pretty soon, too, as they look at the sharks and once again emphasize what you just heard there about what sharks really are and not what the movies make out a few of the rogue sharks to be. So be careful out there and you'll be fine. As it's 1:15 now, you are listening to WRU Kingston, 90.3 FM, a broadcast service of the University of Rhode Island. Al in the afternoon, holding forth a little bit. I do have stuff to do later in the afternoon, so I will not be going until 3 o'clock, live at least, but there is an archive. I think it's still loaded up, so we'll be hearing some of that as well, too. Anyway, so let's see, all kinds of things at the Sonic Salad Bar. What do we want to listen to first? Oh, let's see. Well, I mentioned the course of my travels. In the course of your travels, look around. You know, there are yard sales, there are book fairs, maybe a library's got things going on too. The local library has a bookshelf full of sale items and a bin of CDs. I'm like, ooh, what's this? What's that? So for pocket change, literally, I've picked up quite a few nice things, including this one next, 2002 compilation called The Best of Brazilian Jazz. Some nice smooth things. Mascanadas, probably the best known of that because that became into the pop charts as well, too, but we'll have a little jazz and a little jamming from a local jam band, and then a couple of rock and roll birthdays. We'll see what we can have fun with here on WRU Kingston 90.3 FM.

A little bit of Brazilian jazz here on WRAU in Kingston. Oh, let's see. Masquerada from Leo Gendelman. Giselle by Wagner Tiso. Bananera by Bebo Gilberto. And Dixa by Baden Powell. Some Brazilian jazz, some nice smooth vibes here on WRU in Kingston. And you were listening to WRU Kingston 90.3 on the FM dial-up broadcast service of the University of Rhode Island. I'm your Monday host, Alan Lawton, Al in the Afternoon. Okay, now then, local jam band. Brief mention here, United Theater. It's got lots of things going on, of course. Check out and see what's going on in your area. United Theater, 5 Canal Street, downtown Westerly, has classic movies on Mondays. Robert Redford and Jeremiah Johnson is tonight. And Shaky Grays performs on Friday. And, of course, they have movies. Disclosure Day will be premiering in a couple of days also. And they also have the United Music School. All kinds of music classes. Here are a couple of statistics from them. 450 students involved in educational programs last year. 40 public concerts and events featuring youth musicians were held. There were 7 youth ensembles across multiple genres, including one I've seen a few times, a band called Pop, which is some teens doing rock and roll covers. And they also have financial aid available as well, too. So all kinds of things going on. More information about the United Music School can be found on their website, unitedtheater.org. And one of those music teachers who does keyboards is Michael Chicoria. And along with teaching, he's also performed in various local bands, including a jam band called Green Tea. Now, this CD I've got in my hand came out 10 years ago. So I'm not sure if Green Tea's performing right now or not, but we shall hear some Green Tea from your Strange Change CD, which came out 10 years ago. A little bit of Green Tea next here on WRAU in Kingston.

still a mess. But today's alright, I confess. At times an ugly way.

Green Tea here on WRIU in Kingston. Yeah, bit of tea in the afternoon. Green Tea, a bit of a jam band there. Michael Chicoria on keyboards and vocals. I mentioned Michael Chicoria teaches keyboards at the United Music School. UnitedTheater.org is the website. 5 Canal Street, downtown Westerly, is the address. Chicoria and his bandmates wrote all the songs here. Green Tea. Now, this was recorded 10 years ago, back in 2016. Not sure. I haven't seen Michael for a while, really. He's been busy doing other stuff, so I don't know if Green Tea is doing anything recently or not. But anyway, I saw him a few years ago. They're part of the Tunes on the Dunes series at the Wesley Town Beach, so saw them there and got the CD, and there we go. So, Outer Space and Barley Wine and I'd Like the Style of Your Hat and St. Petersburg Blues, all there for your listening pleasure here on WRIU in Kingston. Almost 2 o'clock, you are listening to WRIU Kingston 90.3 on the FM dial, broadcast service of the University of Rhode Island. Speaking of Tunes on the Dunes and such, I'll be starting up in July. I usually go like 6 weeks, July and part of August. But the drive-in movie has already started up. Hey, you know, it's the anniversary of the drive-in. Back in 1933 in Camden, New Jersey, the first drive-in movie was held. Anniversary of that last week. For the current listing of movies playing at the Misquamgut Business Association's drive-in, Atlantic Avenue between the Town Beach and the State Beach, across the street from the Windjammer. You can visit mbadrivein.com for the drive-in movies and for other things going on in Misquamgut, misquamgut.org. And of course, check out your local listings wherever you may be. See what is going on. And of course, the Wesley has their annual Summer Pops coming up in a little bit under 2 weeks on Saturday, June 20th. Rain date Sunday, June 21st, but hopefully, you know, usually they don't need to do the rain date. So that's Saturday, June 20th. Chorusofwesley.org is their website. 401-596-8663. Is their phone number. And there's a couple of things you might be amused by. How many of you either had to read it in high school English or wanted to read it because you are interested in that type of historical sci-fi and such? George Orwell's classic novel 1984 was published on this date, June 8th, back in 1949. And it's the NFL's anniversary. Well, when they first started out, there was the NFL and the AFL, the National Football League and the American Football League. And then 60 years ago, on this date, 1966, a merger was announced and would officially take place 4 years later for the 1970 season. There's a thing, that anniversary's today. And tomorrow's anniversary of Steven Spielberg's Jurassic Park having its debut in 1983. And if you're a Rhode Island history fan, tomorrow's anniversary of the sinking of the British vessel Gaspee, 1772. So Gaspee Day celebrations will be taking place in and around Warwick. And let's see, famous pop singer, crooner Tom Jones, maybe you remember some of his songs in the 60s and 70s, Tom Jones in 86, former Vice President Mike Pence, who's been in the news lately, if you've seen him commenting on various things, turned 67 yesterday. Today is the birthday of Dilbert cartoonist Scott Adams, turned 69.
And a couple of tennis stars have birthdays. Bjorn Borg turned 70. Lindsay Davenport turned 50. Tomorrow, Michael J. Fox turned 65. Johnny Depp turned 63. And Mick Box, guitarist for Uriah Heep, turns 79. There's a look at the almanac. And Paul McCartney's birthday is coming up in 10 days. So now he turns 84 on June the 18th. So there's a look at the almanac. A few things going on during this time of year. 2 o'clock. You are listening to WRIU Kingston. 90.3 on the FM dial, a broadcast service of the University of Rhode Island. I'm your Monday host, Alan Lawton, Al in the Afternoon. See, a couple of weeks back, Pete Townsend of The Who turned 81. Also a couple of weeks back, one of their classic albums, Tommy, was released on May 17th of 1969. So there's the release of Tommy and Pete Townsend's birthday a couple of weeks back in May. And you know, I happen to have some Who with me, too. I think we'll do that next. I've played this before on previous summers. And there's a good little story with this. The Who recorded live at Hull City Hall on February 15th, 1970. Long story short, etc., as you might recall, recording techniques, recording live concerts, was an evolving process. And a lot of times it worked out great, other times not so much, especially if you were trying to record in stereo, because during the 60s, a switch from mono to stereo was happening. The Who recorded in Hull and also in Leeds. Around that same time, both in February of 1970, after listening to the masters back in the studio and stuff, and discovering some of the technical flaws and issues that arose on both of them, they decided the Leeds presented a better concert experience for listening. And in fact, you might, if you recall the Live at Leeds concert, you recall it has written, it's literally a tech note on the cover, which is part of the cover art. It says, crackling noises, okay. Well, this is the best we could do with this at the time it got released. Decades later, literally 40 years later in 2010, modern technology, digital remastering, cleaning up. You know, we can fix Hull. Hull actually was a better concert. The audience was livelier, more enthusiastic. Comparing Leeds to Hull, they saw value in tweaking and twonking and perimeter pushing and etc. to get the Hull concert together. And they did. And it was released by Geffen Records in 2010. The complete concert. Disc one. Their hits of that time. Happy Jack, Substitute, Young Man Blues, Summertime Blues. Disc two, which is the whole second half of the concert. Tommy, which had been released, I said, just a year earlier. Actually, wait. Yep, 1 year earlier, 1969. So it's quite a thing. Still some problems with the recording, but it was historic. And it's great to listen to. And so when it came out, and I was at the record store, and long story short, that's another story, yada yada. This particular record store, part of a chain, was proceeding to downsize. So the store in the mall, miles away, stayed open. The store in town was being closed. So I picked this thing up for half price. Nice. We shall hear a little bit of this. We shall hear the Summertime Blues and Shaking All Over.
And then talking about My Generation, which actually goes off into a jam medley of various other tunes as well, too. So we hear a goodly bit of The Who live. Celebrating Pete Townsend's birthday. Here on WRAU in Kingston, Al in the Afternoon, the Sonic Salad Bar. We've had some nice mellow things with the Brazilian jazz and the green tea. Now we're going to get into some rock and roll. Who is next here on WRU in Kingston?

like to play for you now. Our hymn. Our hymn, My Generation.

The Who, live at Hull. I mentioned at the beginning of the set, the wonders of digital restoration techniques. 50-plus years ago, Leeds and Hull were recorded about the same time, February of 1970. At the time, Leeds was determined by the engineers to be the better recording. They both had issues, but Leeds was released with the liner, with the engineer's remark actually part of the cover art. Crackly noises are okay. And Hull was shoved onto a shelf because there were dropouts that couldn't be spliced in at that time with their technology, and the engineers and the managers and saying, all right, we got to release something, so Leeds is more ready to hit the shelves and the stores, and so it did. 40 years later, 2010, new engineers, new techniques. We can fix this. We can dub this. We can do that. We can tweak this. We can tweak that. Boom.

Still won't be perfect, but it's historic. And they actually thought Hull had a better audience. In fact, the Who themselves said the Hull audience was livelier, and they liked Hull a little better than they did Leeds. So the two CD set Live at Hull was released on Geffen Records in 2010. And we heard a little bit of it there. Summertime Blues, Shaking All Over, and My Generation, which sampled a little bit from Tommy and other things. And the second CD on this two CD set is where they do the whole album of Tommy in concert, because Tommy had just been released 1 year earlier in May of 1969. So in February of 1970, they're doing the whole thing. Wahoo! And Pete Townsend turned 81 on May 19th, so a birthday tribute to him too, so a little bit of the Who for you here on WRIU Kingston 90.3 FM. Well, as I mentioned, I've got things to do there. A couple Mondays, I'll be able to stay all the way until 3. A couple of other Mondays, I will need to exit earlier. But nonetheless, a couple weeks back when I had Memorial Day off, an archive was loaded in, which included 1 to 3, which for reasons of the way the archive is loaded up, and actually went 1:30 to 3:30, so there'll be more of me taped from 2 years ago, along with live Nick Rock. Going to head out one more, play one more piece of Steve Vai. Because Steve Vai's birthday was last week. He turned 66 on June the 6th. So his birthday was on Saturday. So I have a little bit of Steve Vai, and we'll head out, and then I'll switch over to the playlist, and we'll be fine. And Traditions of Folk will be in at 6. And for all the different types of music here on the station, you can visit the website, WRU.org. You'll see a list of programs so you can see all the different things that are aired. And there's also a contact us, so you can send us emails and messages and things. Be aware, of course, a lot of people are out for the summer, so they might not respond as speedily as they normally do, but you can try anyway, or call one of the DJs when they're on and say, hey, what was that song, or what about this, or what about that? Just make sure that the music's playing and they're not on the mic so they can talk with you for a minute. Also visit uriswept.uri.edu. There are summer sessions. There are various camps or things going on. There is still stuff going on here on the URI campus all summer. uri.edu. Thank you for tuning in to W... Don't eat cookies just before going on the mic. Thank you for tuning in to WRU Kingston 90.3 FM. I'm your Monday host, Alan Lawton. Al in the afternoon. Have yourself a fine day, one and all. And do what you can to be a little more friendly, a little more loving. Help the cause. There's enough out there already. Let's smile. Let's be a light. Thank you for tuning in to WRU Kingston 90.3 FM. Have yourself a fine day, one and all. And now we shall resume the playlist. Peace. Steve Vai, a bit of Steve Vai first, and then the playlist. Have fun.

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3: 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Yeah.

Two pieces of classic. Yes, here in WRU in Kingston. And you and I. And Sabirin Ketru, both from the Close to the Edge album, which came out back in 1972. Some classic Yes, celebrating the birthday of two members of Yes, drummer Bill Bruford and keyboard Rick Wakeman, both of whom turned 75 recently on May 17th and May 18th. Classic Yes here on WRU in Kingston. And let's see, it's 6 minutes after 2, and you're listening to WRU Kingston, 90.3 on the FM dial, broadcast service of the University of Rhode Island. I'm your Monday host, Alan Lawton, sitting in on a Tuesday. Thank you for tuning in. And let's see. Ooh, what's going on? United Theater, 5 Canal Street, downtown Worcester, has movies in their theaters, live music events, book discussions with authors, music classes for all ages. 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Everybody travels to Newport to see the Folk Festival and the Jazz Festival. And lots of people travel to URI to see the Kingston Chamber Music Festival. And Summer Pops, the Chorus of Wesley's annual Summer Pops, coming up in about 3 weeks, Saturday, June 22nd. More information is on their website, chorusofwesley.org. Their phone number, 401-596-8663. Driving movies are available in Misquamicut, the Misquamicut Business Association's Drive-In Movie Theater across the street from the Windjammer, which I mentioned earlier, talking about Blue Oyster Cult, and literally between the two other beaches, between the Wesley Town Beach and the Misquamicut State Beach, right there on Atlantic Avenue. To see what's playing, their schedule is posted on their website, mbadrivein.com. And across many historic sites throughout the state. So during your summer vacation, or the course of your travels, if you live here or if you're playing the tourist or whatever, once again, check out all the different things that are available throughout the whole state of Rhode Island. One interesting piece of history is the Babcock Smith House Museum. 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You can find out more about Joshua Babcock and the role that colonial Rhode Island had, of course, in the colonies and such, by visiting their website, babcocksmithhouse.org. Couple things on the calendar. The Sierra Club, celebrating the great outdoors, was founded on this date, May 20th, back in 1892. Don McLean recorded his famous American Pie, Bye Bye Miss American Pie. Too much Chevy to the levee, but the levee was dry. He recorded it on May 26, 1971. A few months later, it'd be released, actually, in November. And a few birthdays during this time of year. Let's see. Birthdays. Cher turned 78. If you watch Jeopardy, Ken Jennings turned 50. And if you watch other game shows and stuff, Drew Carey turned 66. Bob Dylan turned 83.
Tommy Chong, famous comedy duo Cheech and Chong. Tommy Chong turned 86. Local and now nationally known country star Billy Gilman turned 36. And if you watch the Muppets on TV or in the Muppet movies, one of the famous Muppeteers, Frank Oz, is now 80. And Mike Myers started out on SNL and, of course, going on to do other things since then. Mike Myers turned 61. And classic Motown from the 60s and 70s, Gladys Knight turned 80. And John Fogerty of Creedence Clearwater Revival turned 79 today. There's a look at the almanac. A couple others. Lenny Kravitz turned 60 and Stevie Nicks turned 76. And there's some rock and roll birthdays for you here on WRIU in Kingston. And you are listening to WRIU Kingston 90.3 on the FM dial, broadcast service of the University of Rhode Island. 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Well, let's see what's going on. Well, you know, you got to love yard sales in various places. Some libraries have book fairs and have CDs and books and stuff at very low prices, and of course there are yard sales and tag sales and such, and you never know what you'll pick up for a dollar or less. So let's see. I've played some of these before here and there in the course of my travels. Well, this is one I picked up recently. Joe Satriani. I think I do have that. Originally, I think I bought on cassette or on vinyl or something. Well, got it on CD about a week back. So we'll hear a few tracks from his Not of This Earth, which originally came out in 1988. So we'll hear the title track, Not of This Earth, and a couple others with the guitar wizardry of Joe Satriani. Next, here on WRIU in Kingston.

Joe Satriani here on WRU in Kingston. Not of This Earth, Memories and New Day. From Not of This Earth, released in 1988. A classic guitar work of Joe Satriani here on WRU in Kingston. And you are listening to WRU Kingston 90.3 on the FM dial, a broadcast service of the University of Rhode Island. I'm your Monday host, Alan Lawton, here on a Tuesday, Al in the Afternoon Tuesday edition, because yesterday was a holiday, so I took it off. Oh, let's see. What manner of foolishness and other things do I want to get into? Well, here's a thought. I mentioned when I played Blue Oyster Cult, there was some an archive CD of some years back. Also on here, a couple other things. And some liner notes are attached. I'll explain a little bit more. But so basically, there was this French musician, Jean-Yves Le Bat, who released an album that was a bunch of craziness and stuff, but two things attracted me to it. One was I listened to a couple of tracks and I said, whoa, this is interesting. I should probably get this. And this is vinyl at somebody's yard sale. But also because it was produced by Todd Rundgren. So I'm thinking, ooh, Todd Rundgren sees something in this fellow. It's gonna be at least worth the dollar, whatever I pay for it at the yard sale. Then after that, Steve Hillage. Steve Hillage started out with a couple of jazz rock fusion groups such as Gong and others. Those of you familiar with that genre will recognize the names. If not, he went on to do some of his own solo stuff afterwards. And once again, we're talking 70s, 80s, synthesizers, pushing the envelope, doing funky things. He covers some Beatles and goes into his own. And it's really interesting to listen to. And he's somebody worth looking up also. That's Steve Hillage, H-I-L-L-A-G-E. Now we'll cut away to the archives, and an earlier version of myself will be describing it and having some fun with it. Because we do like to have fun here on WRU in Kingston. Right? Okay then. Onwards and upwards and all that. Next, here on the Sonic Salad Bar, Tuesday edition. Jean-Yves Le Bat was active. Listen, well, the liner notes that attached to this album talk about how he grew up, studied music, studied Gregorian chant. Originally thought he might be a priest or something, got going in seminary, but then he got interested in music and art school and got into the Moog synthesizer, which was starting to become useful back then after some of the experiments of the 60s. By the early 70s, the Moog really was starting to do things, and he got kind of crazy with things. And he came out with this album called M. Frog, Monsieur Frog. And it was produced by Todd Rundgren, so it certainly had a little bit of rock and roll force behind it. And it says on the album here that it was actually recorded and produced during the month of May of 1973. So it's celebrating its anniversary this month. And the first song, We Are Crazy. Well, that says it all right there. It is just flat out one of the silliest things you'll probably ever hear. Check it out.

We are crazy. We are stupid. We are lazy, and various other things they were singing. It is just a plain, flat-out silly song. But all the synthesizers and all the stuff that was going on behind it, that was top-end technology at that time. That's the same synthesizer that Emerson, Lake & Palmer would take off and do wondrous things with as well, too. And this album came out in 1973. Monsieur Frog, Jean-Yves Le Bot, produced by Todd Rundgren. That's a classic vintage vinyl for you. What do you think of that? I mean, what do you say after something like that? I don't know. It's all too much. Maybe it's just all too much, you know what I mean? Steve Hillage, returning to Steve Hillage and his Life Herald album. Steve Hillage does a cover of George Harrison's It's All Too Much, and then he fades into his own The Golden Vibe. That'll be a fun thing to check out next. And here it is on WRIU.

It's All Too Much and The Golden Vibe. It's All Too Much by George Harrison, The Golden Vibe by Steve Hillage, and of course that his arrangement of It's All Too Much also. And this is from Life Herald, which originally came out back in 1979 on Virgin Vinyl and re-released 1990 Virgin CD. So you could probably still get that in the stores wherever you want to buy your tunes. And definitely an interesting character to check out, too. A little bit of the hippy-chippy jam band type vibe. Does some good covers, too. There's also a cover, Won't Have Time for It Here, but he also does a good cover of Donovan's Hurdy Gurdy Man, which is good to listen to also. Steve Hillage here on WRIU, and this is WRIU Kingston, 90.3 on the FM dial, and I'm Al. Al in the Afternoon. I'm going to have to see if I can find that Hillage CD. As I mentioned before, CDs like to play hide and seek. So what we heard here was on an archive CD, and I have those separate. If I can dig out the original Hillage CD, that's a lot of fun to listen to. But anyway, there we all are. Yes, indeed. 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You'll see a Contact Us tag where you can contact us. Send us an email. Ask about the music played. If you're interested in being a DJ yourself, you know, there are some slots that open up here and there. Send a message to the general manager or the FM program director. You see tabs for them. Reach out to us, and we can talk. And, of course, a listen online link as well, too. So you can listen to us online. Over the air, you know, the tower is what it is. The old tower has been taken down. Now it's a matter of getting the new tower up, which... it is a process, but nonetheless, if you're local, you can still catch us over the air. And if you're not local, well, as I just said, listen online. 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Well, the broadcast schedule shows that Tuesday 1 to 3 is open, so if I do happen to sit in on a Tuesday again, maybe we'll hang out. Again, otherwise, Al in the Afternoon normally comes to you Mondays from 1 to 3 p.m. And at 3 o'clock, we'll put on the playlist, and there'll be... It's been a while since I've done a Tuesday, hasn't it? Doip! Tuesday Matt Mania and the Trip is on Tuesdays 3 to 6. Matt Mania and the Trip. Hip-hop is on the other days of the week, but Tuesday's Matt Mania and the Trip. And if I'm out and about and I can catch him on the air, and I will this afternoon when I leave, I'll be tuning in the Matt and seeing what fun he has on this week's edition of The Trip. Matt Mania, The Trip, 3 to 6, Tuesdays, here on WRIU in Kingston. I'm going to play some Steve Vai, get my jolly self out of here, just to see what's going on here on the URI campus, uri.edu. Well, the broadcast schedule shows that Tuesday 1 to 3 is open, so if I do happen to sit in on a Tuesday again, maybe we'll hang out again. Otherwise, Al in the Afternoon normally comes to you Mondays from 1 to 3 p.m. And at 3 o'clock, we'll put on the playlist, and there'll be... It's been a while since I've done a Tuesday, hasn't it? Doip! Tuesday Matt Mania and the Trip is on Tuesdays 3 to 6. Matt Mania and the Trip. Hip-hop is on the other days of the week, but Tuesday's Matt Mania and the Trip.
And if I'm out and about and I can catch him on the air, and I will this afternoon when I leave, I'll be tuning in the Matt and seeing what fun he has on this week's edition of The Trip. Matt Mania, The Trip, 3 to 6, Tuesdays, here on WRIU in Kingston. I'm going to play some Steve Vai, get my jolly self out of here just a little bit early. Got some stuff to pack up, get my

0: Matt Mania and the Trip. Hip hop is on the other days of the week, but Tuesday's Matt Mania and the Trip. And if I'm out and about and I can catch him on the air, and I will this afternoon when I leave, I'll be tuning in the Matt and seeing what fun he has on this week's edition of the Trip. Matt Mania and the Trip, 3 to 6, Tuesdays, here on WRIU in Kingston. I'm going to play some Steve Vai, get my jolly self out of here just a little bit early. Got some stuff to pack up, get my jolly self homewards, things to do, people to see on a Tuesday afternoon. So I'm going to cut out just a little bit early. But anyway, thank you for tuning in to WRIU Kingston 90.3 FM. And now a little bit of Steve Vai here on WRIU in Kingston.
1: This is a ballad that I wrote. It's about peace and love and good happiness stuff.

0: We may be human, but we're still animals.
1: Steve I here on WRAU in Kingston. Blue Powder and Liberty. Well, let's see, not quite 10 minutes, but about 7 minutes, 6 minutes till 2 o'clock. To mention, I'm going to cut out just a little bit early, get all my stuff together. So when Matt Manion rolls in for the trip, he'll be good to go. Not sure if he's coming in live or if it's a download, but nonetheless, Matt Manion will be next at 3 o'clock here on WRIU in Kingston. I'll be in next Monday. I don't think I'll be in this Thursday. I do have stuff on the schedule. But definitely be in next Monday. For sure, your usual Monday DJ filling in on a Tuesday here on WRIU Kingston. Thank you for tuning in to WRIU Kingston 90.3 FM, a broadcast service of the University of Rhode Island. I'm your Monday host, Alan Lawton, filling in on a Tuesday. Have yourself a fine day, one and all. 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It's a good thing. 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Peace.

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Toots a whistle, she's gone again. 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

Now this here's a story about the Rock Island Line. Well, the Rock Island Line, she runs down into New Orleans. There's a big toll gate down there, and you know if you got certain things on board when you go through the toll gate, well, you don't have to pay the man no toll. Well, a train driver, he

Well, good evening, everybody. Welcome to another round of the Tradition Show. It goes down here every Monday evening from 6 to 9 p.m. My name's Tom. I'm going to be up here for the next 3 hours digging through the roots and climbing through the branches of American folk music. In the background is Don Reno. Happy sounds of a tune called Reno Ride. If all goes well, we'll hear Don a little later, playing with Tony Rice. Tony Rice's birthday today, so we're gonna spend the first chunk of the show highlighting his guitar work, his collaborations with a whole bunch of people, and his fantastic singing before he lost the use of his singing voice. Some say from abuse, from singing all those high harmonies all the time, which certainly can burn your throat out. Other folks blame a botched surgery that took away one of Bluegrass's finest voices. I remember Chuck Wentworth on a Monday night up here talking about Tony. And remarking that he was just the high point of everything, the collaboration of his vocal work and his guitar work. He was a true game changer, you know, with the guitar. That you can point to this one spot where a bomb went off, and it's Tony Rice changing bluegrass guitar. He was a big jazz fan. I've been looking for the quote, but I think it was Oscar Peterson who he said that when he's soloing, he tries to think about what Oscar would do. If you can find that quote, I'd love to hear it. After playing with J.D. Crowe and having his own solo career, playing with Grisman and the Grisman Quintet, his last collaboration was the Tony Rice Unit. And in that unit was Ricky Simpkins, I believe, playing the fiddle, and Rhode Island's own Jimmy Gaudreau playing the mandolin. A job that Wyatt Rice used to take care of, and Sam Bush and David Grisman and a whole lot of other people. Jimmy Gaudreau stepped up and played something Tony wanted to hear in his collaboration there. Took him aboard. We're going to start off with a nice mellow tune here. Well, mellow for the first 35 seconds. It's called Manzanita. And it's off the Unit of Measure album. And it has our Rhode Island's own Jimmy Gaudreau on the mandolin. Hope you're all doing fine out there, and that we can only wrap the evening. Once again, you're listening to 90.3 WRIU Kingston. Please settle in for the music of Tony Rice.

tune called Lonesome Reuben. Pivotal tune in bluegrass history, American music history, because that's the tune that Earl Scruggs was sitting there on his porch, plucking out like with a kind of claw hammer style, you know, like that was typical of the day and even now, I guess. But, you know, occasionally you might do a little finger roll or a strum or something. But generally it was pluck, clump, pluck, scrape across the banjo strings, and that's the old time thing right there. And here he was doing that Lonesome Reuben, and decided what would happen if I just put three fingers to it and picked it like a guitar. And bluegrass was born a little bit that day. Celebrating the music of Tony Rice right now. Born on this day back in 1951. Tony was a big history buff. American history, anyway. I'm sure more, but his concentration, I believe, was on American history. And he took a liking to John Wilkes Booth, whether it was his story or his mission or whatever. And Mary Chapin Carpenter was either commissioned or decided to, I think she was commissioned, to write a tune for Tony called John Wilkes Booth. He put it on his album Native American. Tony Rice.

That's Tony Rice playing with the Rice and Rowan Quartet. Only because it was too much to put Gilchrist and Davies in there, but Sharon Gilchrist is playing the mandolin, and Bryn Davies playing the upright bass. Just a really great band. I got to see them a few times, one time down at Merlefest, and the good people at Newport were kind enough to let some bluegrass in back in the day and brought the quartet there. There's a couple pictures up on Facebook that I posted if you want to check those out. No big deal, really. It's just Peter Rowan and Tony Rice. But get to a little bit more of that later. Another pivotal guitar player in the bluegrass world, Norman Blake. A friend of Tony Rice, and I'm sure Tony learned a heck of a lot from Norman. He was a few years ahead of him. They got together for Blake and Rice, which again, Tony was kind enough to let Norman get the front billing there. Maybe could have gone back and forth back in the day, but Blake and Rice has a nice ring to it. Norman deserves the recognition. This one's called Back in Yonder's World, 90.3 WRIU.

How many were here last night? Right. Well, this is a number that is on the new Doc and Dog album, and it's also on Tone Poems. Got to record this with both Doc and Tony. You know, I'm really spoiled for guitar players, I must say. This is a tune that Bill Monroe wrote and named for Doc Watson, the Watson Blues. We didn't play it last night with Doc, so we'll get it tonight with Tony.

Before there was Riley, or after there was Riley Puckett. After there was Doc Watson. Then there came the big old blast off that was Tony Rice. It kind of took all those things and added a whole lot of jazz to it. The effortlessness of his right hand and putting it all together was pretty remarkable. The ergonomics of his right hand and some of his chord phrasings. You'd stretch your ear a little bit, you know, like I'm just a jazz man playing bluegrass. Started off that set with Manzanita. The original Manzanita album had Sam Bush on it and Roy Husky Jr. and Bela Fleck. I think Vassar Clemens might have been playing the fiddle. Why not? But that right there was from the Tony Rice unit years later. With Ricky Simpkins playing the fiddle and maybe his brother Ronnie playing the upright bass. But definitely Jimmy Gaudreau from the little state of Rhode Island playing the mandolin. After that, we jumped ahead to his work in the quintet, David Grisman's quintet, a tune called EMD. From Tony Rice, Plays and Sings Bluegrass. Another pivotal album. We heard the old Stanley Brothers number. I wonder where you are tonight. Title track from 10 Degrees and Getting Colder. Down at the Boulder Dam tonight, I've ridden my bike all over Boulder, looking for that Boulder Dam. There ain't no Boulder Dam. Checked every body of water and there wasn't no dam attached. If you have any information on Gordon Lightfoot's tune, 10 Degrees and Getting Colder, and where the heck the Boulder Dam is, give a call, 792-9030. Help me figure it out. Or figure it out for me and give me a call. Crying Holy. His work with J.D. Crow in the New South. Then that tune, Lonesome Reuben, that I yapped about a little earlier. Mary Chapin Carpenter's John Wilkes Booth, a tune specifically written for Tony Rice. Tony with the Roan and Rice Quartet, To Live is to Fly, the Townes Van Zandt number. From Blake and Rice 2, we heard Back in Yonder's World. A couple duet, a few duet albums that Tony put out, and one of them was with Ricky Skaggs. That's where that last version of Watson Blues came in. Gonna go back to that Skaggs and Rice. As noted with the Back in Yonder's World, Tony was a great frontman, a great lead singer, but a fantastic harmony singer as well. It's just the full package. You can't say that about everybody. Well, maybe nowadays people work since they're babies for it now. From Rowan and Rice. Where the soul of a man never dies. 90.3 WRIU, Kingston.

0: I keep wondering, dear, where is your heart tonight?
1: Before the pizza tapes existed, there was that piece of work right there. John Hartford, Vassar Clemens, and Tony Rice. And that's John Hartford on the vocals. Doing Where Is Your Heart Tonight? Let's get back to some Tony on the lead vocal and ripping it up. From Tony Rice Plays and Sings Bluegrass, here's How Mountain Girl's Gonna Love.

Have you seen the movie Dead Man? When Johnny Depp was good. It's a Jim Jarmusch movie. Neil Young did the soundtrack for it. I believe he just sat down and plugged in his electric guitar and watched the movie. Got paid a bunch of money. And saved the world. Celebrating the music of Tony Reister. Last we talked, we left off with Watson Blues with Skaggs and Rice. Stayed with that Skaggs and Rice for Where the Soul of a Man Never Dies. Went back to that Cold on the Shoulder album to hear Tony's voice in its finest form there, doing Song for Life, and I Think It's Gonna Rain. Some of the jazz phrasings behind that song on an acoustic, and Tony Rice doing his vocal work over the top is just amazing. I mentioned before the loss of his singing voice. It was very easy to blame it on hard living. Because he did do such a thing. But a man just doesn't do that every day, for God's sakes. Some blame it on his high harmony singing and just singing in general, you know, wearing out your voice. And, you know, those people love the music. They sing and they sing and they sing. And sometimes the schedule doesn't allow for vocal cords need. The third story is that it's a botched surgical operation by his ear, nose, and throat doctor, who was John Starling, the guitar player and singer for the Seldom Scene. Either way, it didn't slow Tony down much at all. Not at all. Stayed busy with the Tony Rice unit. Playing with Peter Rowan, of course, and did a gospel album as well. He always had a touch of gospel in his tunes. But he knew for a while that things were catching up with him. And, it's a song called I've Turned to Jesus. Tony Rice, the dude that changed everything. After that, I Think It's Gonna Rain, we heard Where Is Your Heart Tonight? From Hartford, Rice, and Clements. Three dudes sitting around, microphone. Back to that, Tony Rice plays and sings bluegrass, we heard How Mountain Girls Can Live. The Bill Monroe Number. From a place where, a landmark down there in Roseanne, Kentucky, where Bill grew up. Said he used to walk along the train tracks there along Jerusalem Ridge and hear the soldiers come home after the war.

just yell out in jubilation, and he'd copy him as a kid and said that's where he got the strength in his voice to sing those high notes from. Maybe. I never know of Bill Monroe, but anyway, we heard Jerusalem Ridge, and that's Rhode Island's own Jimmy Goodrow playing the mandolin there. Then we went back to that Rice and Roman Quartet. Tony Rice ripping it up on Peter's Midnight Moonlight. There's some great shows coming around as usual. Charlie Ballantine and Rick Estrin and the Nightcats. Gonna be in Fall River this weekend. Charlie Ballantine on the 12th and Rick Estrin and the Nightcats on the 13th. On Jerusalem Ridge and hear the soldiers come home after the war and just yell out in jubilation, and he'd copy him as a kid and said that's where he got the strength in his voice to sing those high notes from. Maybe. I never know of Bill Monroe, but anyway, we heard Jerusalem Ridge, and that's Rhode Island's own Jimmy Goodrow playing the mandolin there. Then we went back to that Rice and Roman Quartet. Tony Rice ripping it up on Peter's Midnight Moonlight. There's some great shows coming around as usual. Charlie Ballantine and Rick Estrin and the Nightcats. Gonna be in Fall River this weekend. Charlie Ballantine on the 12th and Rick Estrin and the Nightcats on the 13th.

There's some great shows coming around as usual. Charlie Ballantyne and Rick Estrin and the Nightcats. Gonna be in Fall River this weekend. Charlie Ballantyne on the 12th and Rick Estrin and the Nightcats on the 13th. Judy Collins is coming to town. Jane Pickens Theater. On the 13th and the 14th of this month. How about that? You never know when Judy's going to slow down, but she shows no sign of it at this point. But I think we might owe it to her to go support her, if you can. Be able to tell your kids years later. Al Demiol is coming to the Greenwich Odeon on the 14th, and Sean Colvin is coming there on the 20th. How about that? I'm going to play some Sean. Dashing Rock Trio, 4 p.m. on the Sunday the 14th at the Blackstone River Theater. The Pump House Music Works down here in Peacedale, there's going to be a change of hands going on at some point, but either way, tomorrow night is the last old-time jam there, as far as we know, and it looks like it's going to be moving to Wednesday nights. Up at a brewery, the Tower Hill Brewery, or whatever that is, I don't know. Have more details for you next week. Speaking of next week, and a very talented dude is coming into the studio, Atticus Allen. You might have seen him in Los Teterinos. Playing by himself, the Atticus Allen Project. So he's got something going on. And he's going to come in and talk about his influences, how it all came about, and where you can see him the day after he's here, and the day after that, and where you might catch him online, too. In the meantime, you might want to do so now. Check out Atticus Allen, spelled just you might think it might be spelled. And as Tuesday is going to be the last old time jam down there at the Pump House, tonight is the last uke jam, and Wednesday unfortunately is the last acoustic lounge with Matt Frazier. But they do still have some shows ahead, including Duke Robillard, which sounds worthy for sure, and Joe Perillo Ensemble, The Hawk, Steve DeConti, Lucia Simone Quartet, Dave Stone, and Hellbores. Hellbores? I don't know, but they still got a kicking schedule down there, and why not get down there and support them

with Abby Brett and the Soapbox Saints opening up. Holy smokes. That's a great show right there. Hawking and Nestor coming up. Gained in Translation coming up. Mark Cutler's going to be there. Mini Beast, the Suitcase Junket with Ally McGurk. Evening Sky. The Viennagram. Wow. The Viennagram, I haven't seen them in years. That's fantastic. Dan Blakeslee is going to be opening up. And the Welks are going to be having a record release show, which I believe they recorded live their last album there because the bass player moved to Virginia or some such. I don't know. But it's 14 Waterman Ave in East Providence. Music goes on all the time. And the name is Myrtle. M-Y-R-T-L-E. Then again, the Quahogs are going to be there on the 12th. On the 14th, Handsome Jack's going to be at Alchemy up there on Chestnut Street with Canyon Lights opening up. And the Uptown Theater up there on Broadway. The old Columbus Theater, now the Uptown Theater. Having a great lineup of shows. On the 18th of this month, the Huntress and the Holdover Hands are going to be there. Morgan Eve Swain from Brown Bird, her post-Brown Bird band, which is also one of her other projects, is the Devil Makes Three, playing the bass for them. Just a really talented lady. Again, that's the 18th at the Uptown Theater.

at a theater down there in Westerly. Glenn Thomas, the local Westerly man, moved down to Nashville to hone his art and promote his art, and he's just doing great, doing so. And on the 10th of July, he's going to be down there at the United Theater. Be fun to give him a nice welcome home. Patty Griffin's going to be there on the 12th of July. And on the 12th of this month, being June, Shaky Graves is going to be there. So we'll play some Shaky Graves. He's got a new one out. Dance Night with the Cartels at the music, Knickerbocker Music Center. That's Saturday night. Great band called the Quahogs at Myrtle on the 12th.

Jeepers creepers people, I'm sorry for the... Oh, there it is. Sorry for the radio silence there, but I was looking for something very, very important. I was looking for the actual date of Charlie Murray at the Galactic Theater. Up there on Main Street in Warren. They've got a great show going on tonight. It's going to start a little later. We'll get to that. But Charlie Murray is going to be there on the 12th. And she's got a new album out, just played up at the Lizard Lounge the other night. Saw some footage of it. It was just as fantastic as you might think it might be. But Friday evening, the Galactic Theater. Be nice to pack the house for her and our friend Dave there at the Galactic. Jeepers creepers. So we're going to play some cuts from Charlie Murray's latest album. And a few of her older cuts as well.

new album's called Signs. We're gonna play some songs about places. One of them's gonna be Montana from an elder album, Ramble On. We're gonna hear El Paso. Back to Signs, our latest collection of tunes. We're gonna hear the Kankamangus Highway. And coming in at 3 minutes and 19 seconds, a tune simply called Rhode Island. Charlie Murray. Who knows, you may never be able to see Charlie in a small venue like the Galactic Theater again after this. She's getting a lot of great play and great recognition and write-ups, not only for this album, but her whole collection of work. Here she is with Rhode Island again, Charlie Murray, Galactic Theater on Friday evening.

Charlie Marie. On the 12th of this month, which I believe is Friday evening, I'm going to be at the Galactic Theater in Warren. We just heard her do Rhode Island and Montana, both from her latest Signs from that album as well. Here's Kankamangus Highway again, Charlie Marie, Galactic Theater, Friday evening.

Again, Charlie Marie. Friday evening at the Galactic Theater. Grab your baby, get on down there early. Go to Rotary Roots. Maybe a revival. The cafe at the Water Street Cafe, the Wharf. The Water Dog. Get yourself something to eat. Take a little walk by the water. Cruise on up to the Galactic Theater and see Charlie Marie. Tell him WRIU sent you. This she is doing one of her bigger hits. One of her biggest hits. A tune called Countryside. I believe the story goes that she wrote it when she was working in Nashville. And somebody questioned her Rhode Island roots and the country music she played. And this was her response to it. Charlie Marie, Galactic Theater, Friday evening.